0: This is the Eye on the Sky forecast from the Fairbanks Museum. A reinforcing cold front might muster a sprinkle in the northern mountains early tonight. Behind the front will come an area of cool high pressure bound from the Great Lakes and giving a touch of autumn on Friday. Both high pressure and the cooler air will then move out, making Saturday dry and pleasantly warm as winds again become southerly. The details tonight: variable clouds, chance of a mountain sprinkle north, lows from the mid-40s to around 50, except low to mid-50s far south and in the Champlain Valley. Partly to mostly sunny Friday, valley highs in the mid to upper 60s, north upper 60s to mid 70s south, northwest winds gusting to 20 east of the Greens, areas of valley fog in the morning on Saturday, otherwise mostly sunny with highs in the low to mid 70s, warmer valleys in the mid to upper 70s. I'm meteorologist Lawrence Hayes with an Eye on the Sky.
1: This is The Middle. I'm Jeremy Hobson. This hour, we're exploring what 9/11 means today, 25 years after the events of that day. My guests are historian and journalist Garrett Graff, whose book is called The Only Plane in the Sky, and Fox News chief national security correspondent Jennifer Griffin. Jennifer, what about the war in Iran? Let me listen back with you to something that President George W. Bush said after the 9/11 attacks. He singled out Iran along with Iraq and North Korea as part of what he called the axis of evil. Listen.
2: States like these and their terrorist allies constitute an axis of evil, arming to threaten the peace of the world by seeking weapons of mass destruction. These regimes pose a grave and growing danger. They could provide these arms to terrorists, giving them the means to match their hatred. They could attack our allies or attempt to blackmail the United States. In any of these cases, the price of indifference would be catastrophic.
1: Now, Bush did not end up attacking Iran, but now the United States has done that under President Trump. Do you see a connection between the current war with Iran in some way and 9/11?
3: Well, I think all of these chapters in the Middle East, you know, I've covered how many, five presidents who all wanted to get out of the Middle East. And yet we are still bogged down. And right now, I think one of the reasons we are

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4: Hey, everybody. Ira Glass here. So we got this email at our radio show near the end of the school year from a 14-year-old.
5: Hello?
4: Hey, is this Annie?
5: Yeah.
4: I called her up at her house in California and asked her to read it.
5: It says, "Dear This American Life, I just escaped the whitewashed, brick-walled, iron-gated prison that is commonly known as middle school, and I'm finally out for good. But in all the time I have listened to your show, I have never heard an episode devoted to what goes on inside the walls of a middle school. I hope you'll think about it." Anonymous?
4: Yeah, you signed it anonymous, but then you actually, your email was signed with your name.
5: Yeah.
4: Yeah.
5: I had said anonymous because in middle school, everybody's so judgmental, and I didn't want the kids to judge me or anything if they heard me on the radio.
4: Mainly, she says that she wrote to us because she and her friends were talking right after they left eighth grade about how terrible middle school was. And she wondered, was it just as bad for other people as it was for them?
5: Yeah, you always wonder whether other people are going through the same thing as you. And it'd be cool to like hear other people's stories about it and how what they went through.
4: And if you had to explain to somebody, like, what are the worst things about middle school, can I ask you to just walk me through it? Like, what is so bad about middle school?
5: Kids there are all in kind of socially awkward stages that the drama every day can be frustrating, and girl-boy things, or if someone likes so-and-so, and then anything in the world you can get made fun of for.
4: In Annie's case, she had friends who smoked, so she got criticized for smoking. But then she also was made fun of for not smoking, for being too much of a sissy to start smoking. She was made fun of for coming from a bilingual elementary school, where everybody learned to speak Spanish and spoke it throughout the day.
5: And leaving elementary school, I guess I thought that when I got to middle school, everyone would think it was really cool that I spoke Spanish. But when I got there, they mostly just thought it was dumb. I don't know if they were jealous or what, but they would make fun of me for it. Then they'd say we were all full of ourselves for that we spoke different languages and stuff.
4: Did it make you feel bad?
5: Yeah. I didn't want to stick out in that way. If I got a new sweater or something, say for Christmas, that I really liked and I would really want to wear it to school or something, but I'd be nervous because, like, what if someone didn't like my sweater or someone made fun of me for wearing it? It can be hard to do even the smallest things because you're so nervous that people tease you or judge you from it.
4: That sweater example, is that a real example?
5: Yeah, it actually is. I worried about it so much. I also had a pair of moccasins that I'd never worn, and they're kind of my signature now. Everybody really likes them. They're like ankle-high lace-up moccasins.
4: And how long did you have the moccasins before you actually wore them?
5: A few months, like probably 2 months. I guess I just thought if people didn't like them, they would all make fun of me for wearing them. And I didn't want to stand out that much.
4: What could be done to make middle school better?
5: I don't think you can really do anything about it. Nothing.
4: We talked about this for a little while. She said basically, everybody comes into middle school as a little kid, and then you're going to have to grow up and figure out who's in what group and who you are and who's above who. And you'd have to figure that out somewhere at that age, right? Might as well be middle school. It was terrible, she says, but now she's in high school.
5: Whatever middle school was, it worked. Everyone's a lot friendlier, and it's everyone's lives are a lot better now.
4: What a day on a radio program for Annie. We look at whatever it is that happens in those mysterious years that we call middle school. As the new school year begins, we have stories today from all over the country, people lurching their way through these years when you're figuring out so, so much. We go to middle school dances and classrooms and down to the Mexican border. From WBEZ Chicago, it's This American Life. I'm Ira Glass. Stay with us.
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4: This American Life. Today's show is a rerun, one that we thought would be a nice one to run for returning to school with. Act One, Life in the Middle Ages. So we wanted to understand what is going on exactly physically and emotionally with middle school kids. And we talked to all kinds of people about that this last few weeks. And one of the producers on our staff had a very strong opinion about all this. Alex Bloomberg, before he got into radio, he taught in a middle school in Chicago for 4 years. He was a science teacher. And he concluded from that experience,
9: I don't know if they learned anything. Like, they are so consumed with learning all these other lessons about where they fit in the social order and how their bodies are now working
4: and
9: who they're attracted to and who they're going to be, that facts and figures and geography and all the other stuff that you teach in school, it just doesn't even penetrate.
4: Wait. Are you saying, like, we shouldn't even bother to have them in school? We should just basically put them to work in the factory for, you know, 2 or 3 years?
9: Yeah. I basically came away thinking, like, you're sort of wasting your time trying to teach middle school students anything.
4: If that seems just insane, Alex told me that Maria Montessori, who's the creator of the Montessori schools, who looked at what kids could learn at each developmental stage, at one point in her career actually tossed out a similar suggestion. Perhaps, she said, young adolescents would be better off at a farm school, what she called an arid kinder, where they would work with the land.
10: Is he just got a great sense of humor or what?
4: I am. Ran Alex's thoughts by Marion Stroke, the principal of Evergreen Academy Middle School in Chicago, which was listed as one of the best middle schools in the country, a school to watch by the National Forum to Accelerate Middle Grades Reform.
10: You have to be, I have to say, I obviously don't agree. Okay, I think that we definitely have a way to stick knowledge in their heads. It's being creative about how we do it and taking into consideration all of those other things. I'm not going to lie. It's not easy.
4: Can I ask you how much of the stereotype around students this age is true? Are you saying that the stereotype is true? You just got to deal with what it is?
10: It is true. And you have to, as the adult in the situation, you have to find a way to work around it. Find a way to help them to grow up. They won't have to suffer if we do things right. They won't have to suffer as much, let's say. I mean, you're going to go through emotional changes and your body's changing. That can't be helped. The raging hormones, that can't be helped. All of that can't be helped. It's the way that we react to it that will make such a difference in their lives. It's our flexibility. It's our concern. It's our listening to them. It's our hearing them out.
4: And so what's actually happening developmentally in the bodies and brains of kids when they're in middle school?
11: Let me give the overview this way. The terrible 12s are a complete analog to the terrible 2s. They're just not as cute, right?
4: This is Linda Perlstein. When she wrote a book called Not Much, Just Chillin', The Hidden Lives of Middle Schoolers, following 5 middle school students very closely for a full year, she also incidentally researched everything she could find out about what is going on developmentally with kids that age that makes them so different from other ages and fascinating.
11: This is the time of biggest growth for a human being aside from infancy. So your bones are your bones are growing faster than your muscles, so you can't actually sit still. But your brain, your gray matter, during the middle school years, what happens in your early stages of puberty is this vast overproduction of brain cells and connections, far more than you actually need. And only some of them are going to survive puberty. This growth in your frontal cortex, it peaks at 11 for girls and 12 for boys. And then what happens is the cells just fight it out for survival. And the ones that last are the ones you exercise more.
4: In other words, during those years, your brain turns you into you, the adult you. The stuff you don't exercise just kind of goes away. And what stays?
11: So if you think about what you learned at the early stages of puberty, I don't know what that was for you. For me, it was tap dancing and French. You know, it sticks. I know French much better than any language I learned after that, and not because I had a better teacher. I was learning it at the right time. I can still do tap dances, though I won't, that I learned when I was 12 or 13.
12: Yeah, and I can still do magic tricks that I learned at that age.
11: Exactly. It's embossed in your existence. It's this important time for your brain. It's like this use it or lose it time.
4: Linda Perlstein agrees that all the stereotypes about middle schoolers, everything, in fact, that Annie complained about, all of that is true. But she says that there's a flip side that people don't usually talk about. Middle school is when kids open up to the world. It's when they think about bigger things. And they haven't formed their opinions on things yet. Everything is up for grabs, which is amazing to be around.
11: I just think kids that age are fun. I like being around them. Middle schoolers are in that real nice spot of being interesting, but also being able to explain to you what's going on in their minds and why they do the things they do. You know, they're self-reflective. They're capable of self-reflection in a way that younger kids might not be.
4: Older kids, she says, high school kids, by then they can be jaded or cynical. They're settling into who they are. Middle school, everything's new. You're probably picking your friends for the very first time. For the first time, they aren't just the kids on your block or your parents' friends' kids or the kids who are around. And so you make a best friend one day who then you drop 2 weeks later. You get obsessed with guitar or computers or dance for 2 weeks, and then 2 weeks later you drop it. For everything that's awful about middle school, she says, that's the great thing about it. You experiment.

0: Deck two, stutter steps. One good place to see the experiment that is life in middle school in action is a middle school dance. Last Friday, there were middle school dances all over the country, all at the same time, and we sent reporters to a half dozen of them to find out how kids were doing. They talked to them before the kids went inside to the field of battle, and no surprise, we found a lot of stress, a lot of uncertainty.
1: Who's nervous about tonight?
2: I am.
3: I don't know.
1: Why?
2: I don't know. We don't know what it's going to be like. I'm just confused. I just don't know.
4: I mean, we've got to these things before, but they've never exactly had the term dance to it.
0: These four girls are sixth graders, and they're in a car on the way to a neon-themed dance at Edgewood Middle School in Highland Park, Illinois, with their mom and reporter Rob Wilderbar.
1: Who's going to dance with a boy tonight?
3: Nobody.
4: I
3: can tell you that.
2: You don't know if it's going to be like slow dancing or regular dancing. That's why we are nervous.
0: Roughly 800 miles east in New Jersey, sixth grader Ethan DeRose was hoping that there would be at least one slow dance, though did he feel ready for a slow dance?
5: Nope. Not at all.
1: Why not? What are you worried about?
5: I just don't know how to do it. Like, I'm not sure that I'll do it correctly or, yeah.
0: He's standing in front of the school with reporter Brian Reed as kids stream into the school. Ethan is wearing a button-up shirt with green and black stripes that he is not happy with.
5: That was my mom. She made me wear it. She said that if I don't wear the two shirts that I'm wearing right now, that I can't go to the dance.
1: What are you hoping happens at this dance?
5: I'm hoping I don't, like, nothing bad happens, like no humiliation or not something that'll be a story for the next month or two. At least to me.
0: Of course, Ethan and the girls in the car in Illinois are sixth graders. In New York City, seventh graders Evelyn Benson and Alice Westerman are excited and feeling very grown up on their way to their school's Halloween dance.
6: I'm really happy because, like, last year, they, like, split the gym in half, so it's, like, light on one side and, like, pitch black on the other side. All the sixth graders are kind of, like, banned from the dark side, but that's where, like, all the cool kids are. So now we're in seventh grade, yeah, we can dance on the dark side, so it's like, whoop, we're cool.
4: Dance on the dark side.
0: Some of the middle school boys got up the nerve to ask girls to be their dates to the dances. But because this is a new experience for the girls, too, being asked out on a date, they don't exactly know how to handle it. Here's a girl named Autumn talking with our producer, Lisa Pollock, in Delaware, the afternoon of the dance.
7: Did you get asked to the dance?
8: Yes, I did.
7: And what did you say?
8: I said, I don't know, but I probably won't say yes.
7: Wait, you haven't told him yes or no yet?
8: No.
7: Okay, so it's 1:20 and the dance is at 7.
8: Yeah.
7: When do you have to let him know?
8: I probably won't answer.
7: Are you serious?
8: Yeah. I just kind of want to hang out with the girls.
7: So he's the only one who asked you?
8: There was other people too.
7: How many?
8: Probably 5-ish.
7: What, five boys asked you to the dance?
8: Yeah.
7: You told all these guys I don't know?
8: Yeah.
7: What if they took that as a yes?
8: Then they got the wrong answer.
7: Do you say I don't know because it feels too mean to say no?
8: Yeah, I'm not mean.
0: Of course, some of the boys are no better. During the dance in Windham, Maine, our reporter Claire Hallman pulled sixth grader Christopher Potter out of the action for a chat.
9: Is there anyone you like at the dance?
10: There is.
9: Does she know?
10: Yes, she does. We're kind of dating at the time.
9: So how's that going?
10: Good. It just started like 20 minutes into this. So, yeah.
9: You asked a girl to go out during this dance?
10: No, a girl came to me and asked me out.
9: Okay, let's go minute by minute. So where were you when this happened?
10: I was in the cafeteria, just got a drink of root beer, and she walks up to me and asks me to go out.
9: What did she say exactly?
10: She said, Chris, will you go out with me?
9: And were you surprised?
10: Not really. We've kind of been like on and off again.
9: So it's not the first time?
10: Yeah, not the first time.
9: But she always asks you, or do you ever ask her?
10: Well, it's kind of weird because it's always she wants me to ask her, so it was weird that she asked me.
11: Yeah, usually they don't last. It's a middle school relationship. Nothing really happens.
1: What does that mean, like a middle school relationship? What do you mean doesn't last?
12: It's just destined to fail, yeah. Pretty much.
11: Yeah, cause, like, it's a middle school. I mean, this isn't like where you started your life with. You don't hear things about middle school sweethearts.
0: In Richmond, outside Moody Middle School's dance, reporter Eric Mennel spoke with Elliot German and his stepbrother Jonathan Lawton. They're both eighth graders who ran through the official rules for the dance.
12: So some of them are kind of funny. It says, I mean, it's like no hands below the waist, no petting, yeah. Which I thought was kind of funny.
1: No petting?
12: Yeah, no petting.
1: What does that mean?
11: I don't know.
12: No one knows.
11: Like it was specifically on like the flyer that they hand out. Like they give you the dress code and then they give you like the rules. No petting, and it's in like quotations, and you never know what it means. It's like, do people like sit there at dances and just like pet other people? Because that'd be really weird.
0: There are rules like this at all the dances, and some more comprehensible than others. As for whether or not the kids obey the rules and what actually happens inside the dance on the actual dance floor, one of our producers, Lisa Pollack, went inside to the dance floor at the Fall Costume Dance in Lewes, Delaware, and I'm going to hand it off to her.
7: So the scene in the gym was pretty much the way you remember it. Older kids dancing in the middle, younger kids at the periphery, a few aimlessly wandering around looking like they're not sure what to do. Lots of kids were dancing, jumping up and down. Occasionally you'd see a fist pump. They danced in these tightly packed clusters with very little room between them. And outside of the clusters were chaperones, ready to step in if they saw any grinding or suggestive dancing. Hovering outside one of the clusters was a teacher named John Gauze, and he looked perplexed.
13: This knot has got me on edge at this point.
14: Why?
13: Because they're trying to get away with stuff. Like, you can tell by the way they're looking at you. They have a guilty look. Because you're about to see me swoop.
7: He actually did swoop. He plunged into the pack of kids, pulled a boy aside, and talked to him. Then he told me why.
13: He needed to be taken aside and told to stop being up against those girls like that. That's why, I don't want to jump in too much, but I just want to give him, like, the whoa with the flat hand whoa. Just calm it down a little. I mean, usually if I see it, then they're going to stop because they see me.
7: And then comes the moment of truth. The moment that forces every kid in the room to make a decision. The moment that separates the timid from the brave. The slow song. I watch it with teacher Brian Comro.
15: So we got our slow song. And just as I suspected, a majority of the students left the dance floor. All the couples are in the middle of the dance floor in a cluster. I suspect so they're not near an adult.
14: I love how the kids go up to the couples dancing and interrupt them.
15: Oh, absolutely.
7: Some of the couples didn't have much privacy. The friends were standing a foot away, hanging out and talking to them. And every so often, a random kid would just cut across the dance floor.
14: This girl right here just grabbed onto the back of her friend's neck while the friend is dancing with the boy.
15: Yeah. I don't know if she didn't want to be left out or they came as friends. I think at this stage of the game, it's hard when boys and girls pair off, and then one friend is always left behind.
7: There's a few of these slow dances, but most of the songs are fast. And then suddenly, the song Hit the Road Jack starts playing, and the lights snap on.
14: Oh my God, they just all like, oh my God.
13: Yeah, it ends very abruptly. It's 9. It's 9 o'clock.
14: That's it?
13: That's it. There's no wind down. 9 o'clock, lights come on, parents are waiting. It'll be empty in another minute.
7: And he was right. The experiment in mini adulthood that is the middle school dance was over. The same kids who minutes earlier were holding each other and swaying awkwardly on the dance floor got into cars and said hi to their parents.
0: Lisa Pollack. Coming up, surviving middle school by pretending that you are from a completely different family. That is in a minute from Chicago Public Radio when our program continues.
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0: for a show on the horror that is middle school.
1: It'd be cool to like hear other people's stories about it and how what they went through.
0: We thought, you know, that's a pretty good idea. That is a place with a lot of stories. We've arrived at Act 3 of our show. Act 3, Mimi's in the Middle. The place that Domingo Martinez went to middle school, they still called it junior high. And he says that his sisters did something to cope with any feelings of inferiority they might have otherwise felt in their new school with all those new kids.
2: When they started junior high, my sisters Mary and Margie invented the Mimi's as a way to cope with any feelings of inferiority they might have otherwise experienced. They were entering the sinister world of teenage girls, which, in the mid-1980s in Brownsville, Texas, was tinged with border town racism. Instead of being ashamed of who they were, my sisters decided to create a polite fiction and invited everyone to participate. First, they dyed their brown-black hair blonde until it turned the color and brittleness of hay. Then, they began dressing in Sergio Valenti and Gloria Vanderbilt. And finally, to cap it off, they decided to call each other simply Mimi. A typical conversation between them went like this. Mimi, do you like my new Jordache jeans? Yes, Mimi, I do. Do I look rich in my new Nikes, Mimi? Mimi, you look like a tennis player, Mimi. I know, Mimi. Maybe I should make mom buy me a racket. It was really that simple. The Mimis made a conscious decision that they would be rich and white, even if their family wasn't. In other words, Marge and Mare had a small break from reality that we all participated in to help them through junior high. We all helped in creating the Mimis. At the time, the rest of the family had not fully realized that her job, as relatively new Americans, and worse yet, Texans, was to be as white as possible. And we honestly didn't see their delusion as anything other than another bewildering tactic in our sister's quest for a higher level of superior fashion. Just teenage girls doing what teenage girls do. There had been a time when our family had been rich by barrio standards because our grandpa, Dad's stepfather, fought in the Korean War and used his GI money to start a trucking business when he got back. He married Grandma, who was widowed from her first marriage at age 16, and gave both her and my dad citizenship. My siblings and I, we were all born in Brownsville as Americans, but really didn't understand what that meant. Not really, not in that area. Then Grandpa died in 1980, and our world began to crumble. The trucking business began to disintegrate around Dad, and he was started on a slow road towards desperation and religion. Meanwhile, the Mimis had made their decision to be two blue-blooded, trust-funded tennis buddies from Connecticut, accidentally living in Brownsville, Texas with us, a poor Mexican family they had somehow befriended while undergoing some Dickensian series of misfortunes. No one acted like it was peculiar, especially those in the family who didn't speak English or could not understand the Mimis when they showed up at family gatherings. Yo no puedo hablaro espanolo, one of the Mimis would say to an uncle or cousin, who more often than not would linger lasciviously around them, at first conflicted by the idea of being turned on by so young a relative, and then mentally calculating just how distantly related they were, and tabulating his odds at scoring with this new white chick who just happened to show up at this barrio party. But only after two or three beers. Mimi, how did you like my Spanish? Oh, Mimi, it's getting really good. Mimi, do you think they understood me? Oh, Mimi, who cares? Soon, the Mimis were buzzing at a fever pitch, intoxicating everyone who came near and caught a whiff of the Mimis' Anais Anais perfume. We had all seen the commercials on network television while watching Dallas or Knots Landing, and it was a forbidden fragrance for rain-depressed English women with secret muscular boyfriends who drove Jaguars dangerously through unpaved one-lane Scottish roads. So the Mimis had to have it, and they found it at the local JCPenney and had Mom pay for it. Me and my brother Dan and our older sister Sylvia, we just kind of stank from the heat and dealt with it. Even Mom developed her own fascination with the Mimis, like she couldn't believe her luck, now that she was related to royalty. Feeding into their fantasy gave her one of her own, so she was always ready for an air-conditioned trip to the mall. She took the little clothes budget reserved for us boys, my brother and me, and added it into the Mimis' wardrobe, because to her, it was a sign of status for the family that the Mimis looked their best. None of the rest of us would question it, even though it felt wrong. I was often left with the Mimi's recently stylish hand.

0: put-me-downs. No one else in my grade school was remotely label-conscious or capable of reading in English, really, so it passed unnoticed that most of my clothes were made for glamorous junior high school girls. My best friend Arthur, he noticed, though. He was part black and part Mexican, had just moved to Brownsville from some big city slum in Michigan where his mother's boyfriend had been employed at a GM factory, and he read labels. "Hey, Dom," he said. "Yo, man, you're wearing a girl's shirt. Or is the spree making baggy boy shirts now, too?" So to change the subject, I slugged him high in the chest and ran away. He chased me down to punch me back and left me crying in my girl's blouse. If she had any guilt about giving the Mimis the lion's share of the clothing budget, I imagine the justification my mother probably used was that my older brother and I would just ruin our clothes, working with Dad under the greasy tracks. It made better sense for the Mimis to be in high fashion than for the feral boys to wreck new clothes. "Mimi, you look just like Jennifer Beals in Flashdance. You should join the dance team at school." "I know, Mimi, I think so too. Mimi, I think you should dye your hair back to its original color, ash." "I know, Mimi, I'm trying." During this time, my brother Dan's eyesight was so bad he couldn't read the blackboard in school and constantly ran into corners or short, skinny people. This, of course, goes entirely unnoticed, and it is the younger Mimi, Mary, with a 20/20 vision, who gets vanity glasses with her name etched in gold script in the corner. Dan wouldn't get glasses until he was in the military, when he was 17. Eventually, Dad's failure at navigating the business and providing for his family intruded on the Mimi's fantasy. Dad made a decision that as soon as school ended, Mom would take the Mimis and Syl and drive them to California to participate in the seasonal grape harvest with Dad's cousins, people vaguely related to Grandma through marriage, I think. They would be treated like adults there, paid the same as everyone else. Mom, I remember, was horrified at the implications, at the shame of having to send her virginal and royal daughters out to the fields. Plus, Dad's extended family out in California were very different from us, wild and frightening and Californian. The Mimis, though, were undaunted, did not understand the complications. "Mimi, we're going to California? Oh my God, Mimi, we're going to be Valley Girls. Mimi, gag me with a spoon, Mimi. Mimi, your roots are showing." We packed up Mom, the Mimis, and Sylvia in the beige 1980 Pontiac Bonneville, already an antique on its second engine and failing transmission, and they drove out of Brownsville. A year later, I took this ride as well, and also ended up picking grapes for the summer, mostly out of envy. That we were migrant workers for that period didn't occur to me, nor to anyone else. That label would never stick, could never stick. We couldn't descend to that level. We just had to do it to help out Dad. That was all. Desperate circumstances calling for desperate measures and all that. But it was too much for the Mimis, the reality of this first trip. Sadly, I think it was childhood's end for the Mimis. The vineyards had somehow inverted their secret garden, and the low door in the wall had closed shut behind them. When they first reached California, the Mimis did indeed become Valley Girls, the hippest, cutest, best-dressed migrant workers of that year, and very likely for many years to come. The older Mimi, Marge, continued to dress like Jennifer Beals in Flashdance out in the fields, where the sun sizzled any inch of exposed skin. Eventually, though, even she started dressing like the rest of the migrant workers, wearing long-sleeved collared shirts buttoned all the way to the neck, thick, unstylish denim and work boots, with a bandana covering her nose and mouth, or else she would have died of heatstroke. There were no photos taken of that. Mary, the younger Mimi, did not fare any better. Her vanity glasses with the fake lenses were scratched well beyond recovery. Her roots grew out, and her hair turned a lighter brown as a result of the heat and the pesticides of the grape fields of Southern California. The hard work went on all summer, and eventually it became bitter enough to breach even the walls of the Mimi's perfectly constructed fantasy. And so sadly, eventually even they were humiliated, and the illusion of wealth that had kept the family's idea of itself buoyant was deflated. When they returned to Brownsville, as happy as we were to see them, no one ever mentioned the Mimis again. They were gone, and it was Marge and Mary that returned in their place, Mary rubbing her nose with the palm of her hand from allergies and snapping at anyone who tried to talk to her, and Marge, who never went back to California and took a job at the bank the following summer instead. I was sorry to see the Mimis go. We all were. When they were at their peak, the Mimis had been capable of creating a real sort of magic around them, enchanting both people and places so that you could be looking at the same dreary landscape as them, the same terrible and hopeless event. And while you might be miserable and bitter, they would be beaming, enthralled, and enthusiastically hopeful. And then, if you got near them, or were blessed enough to maybe talk to them, you would walk away feeling the same way as they felt, too. They were a gift to everyone who was lucky enough to get caught in their Anais, the Mimis. They made all of us Americans.
1: Domingo Martinez reading an excerpt from his book, The Boy Kings of Texas, which is a memoir and a finalist for the National Book Award. Since we first broadcast today's show, Domingo's published another memoir called My Heart is a Drunken Compass. Act 4, Anchor Babies. So this week, as we were putting together the radio show and sending reporters out into middle schools, we discovered that in schools all over the country, there already were reporters on the ground, deep inside, covering the issues that middle school kids really care about.
2: Good afternoon, Huskies. It is Thursday, September 15th, 2011. After today, there are only 162 school days until summer vacation. I'm Taylor.
3: And I'm Amir.
1: These are student newscasters from Hart Middle School in Pleasanton, California. I myself got my start on the mic on the morning announcements. And this is what middle school morning announcements in some schools are like today. Students make these full-blown video productions. Some of them have music themes. The kids stand in front of banners with their school logo, or sometimes it's a green screen backdrop, so they make it look like they're on a local TV news set. Our producer, Jonathan Menjivar, has been watching these newscasts all week with fascination, and he has noticed a few trends.
4: Just like the local news, middle school newscasts tend to follow a formula. 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
6: Okay. We have late-breaking news. You will be the first to know that we have two birthdays today. Happy birthday to both Gabriel Romero and Nathan Nidell.
4: This has to qualify as breaking news because it's school. There's not a lot of exciting stuff for them to report. They have to tell their fellow students what the cafeteria is serving that day, when makeup pictures are being taken, and do the weather. My favorite comes from this girl, McKenna, near Buffalo, who's clearly had enough.
7: Good morning, Everest Middle School. This is McKenna with today's weather. It's going to be how it is, like it is now, pretty much all day. In the afternoon, colder, windy, and wet, with heavier rain. In the evening, winds to the southwest, 15 to 20.
4: These newscasts are middle school in relief, like what you'd see if there was a middle school exhibit at the Natural History Museum. There are tiny kids with big ears, shy red-faced kids, jocks, computer club kids, completely normal, super sweet, overachieving ones. They were fun to watch. I'd forgotten that middle school kids can have this overconfident goofiness. I spent days watching kids deliver these newscasts, and I was curious what they'd be like if they actually reported on the stories that mattered the most to them, stuff they'd never say on the morning announcements, the big headlines in their school that week. So I found a school that was willing to play along. Parkville Middle School is just north of Baltimore, and the students there do their morning announcements as a six-minute show called PTV. With the help of their teacher, Ms. Davis, the kids put out a really involved production. There's three TV cameras, a control room, and the anchors sit at one of those giant news desks. It has a PTV logo on it. Behind them, there's a backdrop of downtown Baltimore. With Ms. Davis's help, I enlisted the kids in this experiment to write up a newscast with news from their lives and the stories they each cared about. And they delivered. They said they had fun doing it.
8: So I've heard that there is a new Martin Luther King Jr. statue in Washington, D.C. That statue doesn't even look like him. It looks like he has a unibrow.
9: Our school's getting their boiler fixed, and they talked over the announcements like it was an important thing, but it didn't really sound important to me. But I guess they thought it was important for some students and the teachers.
10: Kids were randomly clapping at lunch, and the teachers got fed up. So last week, a rule was made that you're not allowed to clap. So on lunch, this one kid, Raymond, clapped. I think he got suspended.
11: So over the weekend, my best friend told me he's still going trick-or-treating. He says he's going with a friend from school. Personally, I think we are all too old to be trick-or-treating. Well, that is all I have for today. I'm Billy Cochran. Have a good day.
4: Zakiya Bryant decided to go hyper-local with her news. She wears glasses, and she had her hair pulled back with a headband.
3: In local news, aka here at Parkville Middle, there is a lot of drama going on. Me personally, I lost most of my friends. I really miss those chicks, but I don't think they feel the same. Kaylin and Jay were my besties, and now they're gone. I still love them, though. They're my sisters. Well, I don't really have too much more to say, because my life is kind of boring. So, deuces.
4: Zakiya and I talked for a while. She told me that deuces is just another way of saying peace out.
5: Can I ask you about your friends? What happened?
3: Well, it was a lot of drama going on. Some things got said and people's feelings got hurt. And some of us made up, some of us didn't, but I hope that we can. Yeah. It sucks.
5: So you're not talking to them at all?
3: Well, actually, she's not talking to me because I called her a name and it hurt her feelings. So, yeah, she's very upset with me. I need to apologize. I didn't do that yet. I feel kind of bad about that, so I'm going to.
4: The very last kid I talked to was Jay Awadi. She sandwiched her most surprising news in between a couple other stories.
12: My brother goes to Penn State, and he's on the football team. And I've been to all the home games, and they're a lot of fun. The students are crazy, and they get dressed up in blue and white. It's really cool. So my friend is always depressed, and then she's, like, mad at me all the time. So I don't understand that. I was watching the news the other day, and they were talking about how President Obama...
4: Did you catch that? About her depressed friend? I asked Jaya if it was hard to write about her.
12: Yeah, because I didn't want to, like, hurt her feelings, but she really doesn't care. Because she said she wrote about me, too.
5: Oh, this is...
12: Zakiya.
5: Yeah, yeah. Oh, wow, I didn't realize that her friends she was talking about were in this class.
12: Yeah, they, we are. But I've known her since, like, fifth grade, so we kind of fight a lot, but we always wind up being friends in the end, so.
5: What happened exactly?
12: Nothing, really. Just people telling other people things, spreading rumors and drama. Middle school.
4: Ms. Davis, the journalism teacher at Parkville Middle, is always stressing that her students be factual and truthful in their stories. The news isn't rumors and opinions. But in middle school, sometimes it's hard to remember that. It's hard to step back and look at a story from different perspectives.
1: 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Act 5, Blue Kid on the Block. Last September, a kid that we're going to call Leo, not his real name, started seventh grade at a new school, and he was having a more extreme experience. He was having a harder time finding his place in middle school than other middle school kids because he was new to town. His family had just arrived from Rochester, New York. He had that on top of everything else. Leo still loved Rochester. He loved his school there. He loved his friends. Suddenly, everything about his life was different, and according to Leo, much, much worse. The signature on his Gmail account read, "Rochester is much better," in big red letters. Sarah Koenig knows Leo and his parents and visited them at home to see how Leo was doing.
13: This is how much Leo does not want to be here. When I got to his house, he was on the sofa with a laptop investigating Greyhound bus schedules. His mother was going to drive him and his sister back to Rochester for the Columbus Day weekend, but not until Saturday morning, and Leo wanted to get there Friday for more time with his friends. A multi-stage negotiation followed with his dad. For one thing, a bus ticket cost money.
14: That's not a problem. I
5: not
14: have
5: for
14: that
5: you.
14: Money.
5: No, that wasn't a problem for you.
14: No, but...
5: There isn't one. Right?
14: There isn't one. That's not at 6:15 in the morning, and you won't let me miss school on Friday.
5: The bus takes 8 hours. Even if you left at noon, you'd beat it. Yeah, you're going to do the math? That's excellent.
13: Never mind that the bus takes twice as long as driving, and never mind that Leo would be alone and have to change buses, and that his parents had no intention of letting him go through with this plan. But it's the kind of negotiation you indulge when your kid is miserable. And Leo is miserable. He told me right away he was, and that he had been from the moment he got here in August.
15: Is this the first time you've in your life where you felt like you've been sad about something for this long?
14: I think so, except for maybe when my other cat died. My old cat.
15: And does this feel worse than that?
14: Yes.
16: Oh, really?
14: Mm-hmm. I've never had long periods of sad until now. I don't know. I don't know anyone here, really. And I think it's just everything in general. It's overwhelming.
13: Back in Rochester, Leo had known all his best friends since kindergarten or before. They played together at school, after school, on weekends. Everybody knew everybody. Everything was comfortable. And as a sixth grader in his old school, he and his friends were at the top of the heap. They wore green sashes in the morning and got to be door monitors for the younger kids coming into the building. So imagine now, Leo takes a school bus for the first time to his new school, a sprawling one-story building full of sixth, seventh, and eighth graders. Leo's small for his age, only a hair taller than his sister, who's only 9 years old. On day one, he knows exactly no one.
14: It was much louder than my old school. Much louder. People talking, people closing and opening lockers, people walking. It was just noise. Just older kids, more kids, because my old school is tiny.
13: Leo is between. He's old enough to decipher Greyhound bus schedules, but not old enough to actually travel on one by himself. And old enough to know that if he's going to survive in middle school, he has to make friends. But that making those friends stands to be significantly more complicated than it was back in Rochester. Leo's sister, Auden, is in fourth grade. He says she's not having as hard a time of it.
14: She hasn't been alive as long. She hasn't made as deep connections, and she's already met a friend in her school. I think it's easier to make friends in elementary school than in middle school.
15: Oh, really? Why?
14: Because people care less about who you are.
15: What do you mean by that?
14: The older you get, the more you judge people on their looks, their background, their how they act, like what cool is for kids. Because in kindergarten, you could just walk up to someone and say, "Do you want to be my friend?" And they would, then that would be it. But it's harder. I just think people are more wary before they open up. They, like, I don't know, in first grade, if I met someone, I wouldn't really care who they were. I would just care if they were nice or not.
13: The day I interviewed him, Leo had a couple of breakthroughs. He emailed his parents during the school day to tell them the first piece of good news they'd had from him. Until that day, the emails had mostly been three desperate words: "I feel awful," without even a period at the end to make the feeling finite. It was an endless awful. But on this Thursday, he wrote to tell them the mashed potatoes they serve in the cafeteria were great, followed by four exclamation points. Second, and this was the big news, he asked another kid if he wanted to come over. Leo told me he'd thought about it first for a few days, then finally emailed the boy, whose name is Devin, another seventh grader. But now, Leo didn't want to call Devin's house to finalize a plan. He dreaded the awkwardness of the phone. So his dad called Devin's parents, introduced himself as Leo's father. Dad.
5: He goes to school with your son, Evan, and we were... Devin, I'm so sorry, Devin. I'm getting the evil look from my son, I apologize, but we're hoping Devin can come over on Sunday. Thanks. I panicked.
17: You fool!
15: How'd that go?
14: Not well.
5: This is my son, Freddie.
13: I had thought Leo might be upset about it, maybe get sulky. But here he was cracking up, joking with his dad. It was such a relief to hear him laugh after he'd been so solemn in our interview. And I thought, this is all going to be okay. He's going to snap out of it. He's almost there. An afternoon with Devin is going to do the trick. Then Sunday came.
17: Okay, now I have three health again.
14: You could tell your wolf to attack.
17: Okay, I'm going to tell my wolf to attack then.
13: Leo taught Devin how to play Dungeons and Dragons.
14: And the wolf lands on its feet.
17: Yay! Go, Wolfie! Go, Wolfie! Go, Wolfie!
18: I am so weird.
13: On the drive home, Leo and Devin talked nonstop, a gentle rat-a-tat one-upmanship, emanating from deep inside a computer game.
19: I am a blood elf warlock.
18: Warlocks are fun. Can you summon your imp yet?
19: Yeah, you start with an imp.
18: Oh, right. I had a goblin shaman.
19: I'm a night elf druid, and I can turn into a cat at level 8, which is nice.
18: And at level 12, you get a bear.
19: Yeah.
18: and then
13: by the time they dropped Devin off, they were giggling.
18: Yeah, you start
20: it's
18: with
20: funny.
18: Him. Our cat responds to whatever you call. We said his name is Pippin, but we can call him football.
20: You can call him
18: here, football. Here, football.
5: Thanks for coming over.
18: Thanks.
20: Thank you for inviting me.
18: See you tomorrow.
13: So a perfect day, right? Leo's parents were relieved, hopeful, but no.
15: It's Wednesday. You had your friend over on Sunday. How'd it go?
14: Yeah, it went okay.
15: Has it changed anything about being here?
14: A little bit. I don't think very much, but a little bit, yeah.
15: What's changed? What's the little bit?
14: That I know someone at school. It helps. Not all that much, but sort of, yeah.
13: And this is when I realized I'd underestimated the depth of Leo's gloom, that he greets every morning of every school day with dread, and not because he's being bullied or anyone's being mean to him.
14: I feel sick because I know that I have the whole day ahead of me, and then I have the next day and the next day and the next day and the next day and the next day ahead of me.
15: Does it pass once you get to school?
14: No, not really. It usually increases to a climax around lunchtime, and then I've been throwing up recently, and then it just stays that level of sickness until I get home.
15: You're kidding me. You're throwing up at school?
14: Yeah.
15: Oh, that's awful. In the bathroom or where?
14: Yeah, in the bathroom. Usually at lunch, I feel really bad, and I go to the bathroom and I throw up.
15: Has that happened this week?
14: Today it did.
15: Do you tell your parents, like, I don't want to go, or do you just, you know you have to, so you don't say anything?
14: No, I throw a screaming fit.
15: Every morning?
14: Yeah, pretty much. I didn't today.
15: What was different about this morning? How come you didn't today?
14: I felt resigned. I knew that I would have to go anyways, so I gave up.
13: Here's the curse of being almost 13. Old enough to understand his life will supposedly get better with time, but not old enough to really believe he's going to feel any differently than he does right this minute. Since making friends with Devin, Leo is one step toward being the kid he wants to be. Someone with pals. Someone who's comfortable again. But he says, right now, he's just worried he's going to be throwing up all year.
1: Sarah Koenig. In the 15 years since we first broadcast this story, Leo has transitioned. She now lives in New York City and is pursuing a career in the arts. She says she's not happy all the time, but things are better than they were. Sarah Koenig's now the host of Serial. She's working on a brand new show that I heard a draft version of. I have to say, it's incredible. It is a total pleasure. It's going to be out very soon, this fall. X6, Grande with Sugar. So I've been talking to educators, and one who had taught for years in high school and then moved to middle school told me that the key difference between teaching in the two environments was that in middle school, you have to be sympathetic to and patient with all of the emotional drama. You have to deal with that directly if you want the classroom to work. Which brings me to this next story of a student who was doing badly in a middle school in Newark, New Jersey.
21: He was a mess. He would come in, his uniform would be dirty. He hadn't showered. He hadn't had breakfast. His book bag most likely had a hole in it, and all of his pens and pencils had fallen out. His homework wasn't done. So, of course, he'd come in and he'd be angry.
1: This is Shannon Grande, who teaches at Rise Academy Middle School, which is a public school, 91% Black and Latino and eligible for free lunches, one of the KIPP charter schools, hence the uniforms. I heard about this story from Elizabeth Green, who has been reporting on this school for a journalism outfit called Gotham Schools. Anyway, this teacher, Sharon Grande, says that this seventh grader would come in angry all the time.
21: And usually someone would say something little to him like, you know, your shirt's not tucked in, or
22: another kid would.
21: Yeah, because they, you know, they do that. They like, you know, just kind of pick at each other, and it would set him off. And then he would just be very loud and just be like, oh, why do you always have to say this to me? And slam his stuff down. I hate this place. And he'd just go into like these very general rants. And, you know, usually that's an indicator to us, like when they use those very general statements, that they're not processing through their emotions, that they're feeling overwhelmed.
1: So this kid was in an unfortunate spiral. He felt isolated from the other kids just inherently because his home situation was so bad. And then he would get angry with the other kids, which then made them mad and made him more isolated. And he got worse and worse. Threw some stuff across a room and it hit a teacher.
21: I mean, there were points where he would come in and he would refuse to do anything all day long. And he would cry. He would break out and cry in the middle of class. He didn't even know why.
1: And he couldn't explain why. One big problem for him, one reason that he was ostracized, he didn't wash. Kids would whisper about it, and when he would get mad and then arguments would escalate, that is where it would go. You're dirty. You smell. The kids would say it right to his face. Over time, the staff found all kinds of ways to address this. They got him clean clothes and a place to clean up before school. But the bigger problem, and that's the problem of his isolation and his anger, Ms. Grande says it was not clear how to deal with that. They would try things, but nothing was working. And then finally one day in history class during group work, he was trash talking, and one of the best girls in the class, one of Ms. Grande's best students, ended up in an argument with him saying terrible things. And Ms. Grande felt like, really? You too?
21: When I pulled the girl, and she was like, well, he brings it on. You know, he gets angry, and then what am I supposed to say? I was like, well, you could not say that, you know? That he's dirty and he smells. And she's like, well, he does. And I said, I was like, I think this is a bigger conversation.
1: So Ms. Grande took this girl and the three other girls who had been doing group work with this boy, and she took those girls into the teacher's room, and all four of these girls were academically strong, and all of them had shown good leadership qualities in the school in the past. And she talked to them.
21: You know, I had explained to them that he struggles just to get here every day. That I was like, you know, you wake up in the morning and you've got somebody that's getting you out of the door, giving you breakfast, making sure your clothes are clean, making sure you get here on time. He doesn't have that. Like, he has nobody doing that for him.
0: What was the reaction?
21: Empathy. And she's like, I didn't know that, you know, and the other girls there were, you know, talking about that. And I was like, you know, I'm telling you something that I normally wouldn't tell another student. This, you know, this is something very private, but I'm trusting that you're mature enough to handle this. And I was like, so, you know, you're kind of breaking him down when you're doing these things. And she's like, well, can we talk to him? I was a little nervous, you know, obviously. I was really worried about it. I was like, what am I doing here? This could be really dangerous and backfire on me terribly. They started to talk and they're like, you know, when you get angry, you know, we get angry back. What do you expect us to say?
1: And it really was just a couple minutes before the kids told Ms. Grande, we can take it from here. And she left them to talk. Afterwards, the boy told Ms. Grande that it felt good. It felt good that these girls knew that he was trying to deal with his anger. And since this conversation, over time, the entire class has entered this discussion with this kid. And when this kid has an outburst, they will all talk openly about his anger.
21: Like the students say, well, you've told us you're working on this. What are you going to do differently now? And then he'd try to explain, well, you know, I'm trying to take deep breaths, you know, I'm trying to journal when I'm getting angry. I'm trying to do, you know, and he'd come up with whatever solutions he's trying to do. But a lot of times even it wasn't about the solution, the peer pressure itself and the feeling like, you know, he'd come in and, you know, he's making these general statements like everybody's against me. And then he's starting to feel like, okay, maybe everybody isn't against me. You know, maybe they are just frustrated with this behavior that I'm doing, that I could be doing better. And so that we started to see that impact of peer pressure.
0: Well, it's like you took the entire machinery of middle school dynamics and you're harnessing it to help this kid.
21: Exactly.
0: To harness the fact that they'll listen to peers.
21: Exactly. And we know they do.
1: This is what the research shows, that in middle school you listen to peers more than you listen to anybody else. And that is working with this kid. The other day, this kid got a detention for missing part of his uniform, and he started on a rant in class about how they're all against him, and all the time they're on his back, and everybody's against him, and it was the end of the world. And Ms. Grande finally asked him, who's they? Who's everybody? And he started smiling. And she asked him, what's he really upset about? And unlike in the past, he could untangle it. He could tell her.

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2: Good morning. From the Fairbanks Museum in St. Johnsbury, welcome to this morning's edition of An Eye on the Sky. All in all, yesterday proved to be a pleasant day in terms of outdoor plans. Westerly winds were a bit gusty at times, and it was cooler in the north, upper 60s and 70s, still 70s to near 80 in the south. There were some clouds that moved in overnight last night, a disturbance passing to our south, and another push of cooler air, so it's going to be a fresh and cool day today. High pressure just to our west, giving us sunshine, temperatures only in the 60s. That high then crests over us tonight, and that sets us up for a chilly night, our coolest night of the season so far, 40s, but there will be some 30s in the cold spots. There could be some isolated frost in those very cold spots. There'll also be areas of dense valley fog. That burns off to sunshine tomorrow, a few clouds in the afternoon, and then a couple of weak systems come through this weekend. It means some scattered showers mainly south Saturday night and Sunday morning, and across the north on Sunday afternoon into Sunday evening. Now the forecast details. Mostly sunny and cool, highs in the 60s north, upper 60s, and low 70s south. Mostly clear and chilly tonight, areas of dense valley fog, lows in the 40s, 30s in the colder mountain valleys, isolated frost, and a good view of the twin beams of light off the top of Mount Washington, honoring the 25th anniversary of 9/11. Saturday, dense valley fog burning off by mid-morning, sun, some afternoon clouds south, warmer in the 70s. I'm meteorologist Mark Breen with An Eye on the Sky.
3: Good morning, I'm Michelle Martin. Months before she died, Princess Diana auctioned 79 of her dresses and donated the proceeds to cancer and AIDS charities. One of them was the black dress she wore the night Prince Charles admitted on television he'd been unfaithful. The papers called it the revenge dress. Back then, a Scottish couple bought it for $64,000. It's going back to auction in New York in December. It could sell for up to $300,000. Turns out revenge can be a dress that gets more valuable with time. It's Morning Edition.
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0: 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I'm Steve Inskeep.
3: And I'm Michelle Martin. Fintech companies, think payment apps and crypto firms, are not banks. Even so, many are getting banking licenses from Trump administration regulators. 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
4: Welcome back to Who Wants to Be a Bank? It's the game show where financial technology companies undergo a grueling process in hopes of winning a coveted banking license and some other goodies.
5: To explain what's at stake here, we're going to bring on stage Michelle Ault. She's a co-founder of a firm called the Claros Group. It advises fintechs on becoming banks.
4: Are you like the fintech whisperer?
6: Well, I like to think of myself as the regulatory whisperer.
5: And what's in it for the fintechs? Michelle says these companies want greater access to the U.S. financial system, even if it comes with more regulatory scrutiny.
4: So what are these prizes waiting at the end of the regulatory rainbow? Michelle, tell them what's behind door number one.
6: Waylon, they've won deposit insurance. Yay!
5: That's right. This prize is furnished by the Federal Deposit Insurance Corporation, or FDIC. Having this insurance lowers the operating costs for banks. They can collect deposits instead of relying on private, more expensive sources of funding.
4: What's behind door number two, Michelle?
6: They also get access to the Fed discount window.
5: That's the ability to borrow money from the Federal Reserve. All right, let's open door number three.
6: And the biggest grand prize of all, a Fed Master account.
4: This is a bank's account at the Federal Reserve. It allows a bank to talk to other banks and process payments.
5: So these are the fabulous prizes. And now it's time to meet today's contestant on Who Wants to Be a Bank?
7: I'm Imad Akin, co-founder and CEO of Mercury.
5: Imad co-founded his company Mercury in 2017. It caters to startups and small businesses.
7: There's definitely things that we want to do that we can't do because we're not a bank.
4: Things like Zelle, the widely used service that lets customers send money back and forth between banks, or cashier's checks.
5: Mercury filed for a bank charter last year. The company needs approval from three government agencies total, including the FDIC. In April, they got conditional approval from one. This year through August, one of the main bank regulators, the Office of the Comptroller of the Currency, or OCC, has approved 14 applications. That's double the number of approvals for all of 2025.
4: But getting the green light isn't easy. Michelle, our fintech advisor, used to be a lawyer at the OCC. She says it recently issued guidance for aspiring banks that she sums up like this.
6: Stop sending us crap. The OCC might be open for business, but there's no rubber stamp here.
5: The mountains of paperwork and compliance are to demonstrate that these new banks are up to the task of safeguarding their customers' money. Insolvent or poorly run banks can destabilize the financial system. Still, the regulatory welcome mat is out there. Companies like PayPal and Klarna have applied for their own bank licenses. And of course, today's contestant, Mercury.
4: Will Mercury be able to collect those sweet, sweet FDIC-insured deposits and earn that shiny new Fed Master account? Find out next time on Who Wants to Be a Bank?
5: Ricky Mulvey.
4: Waylon Wong, NPR News.
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8: 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You are listening to Morning Edition on member-funded Vermont Public on this, the 25th anniversary of the September 11th attacks. The last person Steve Inskeep interviewed before the 9/11 attacks was an up-and-coming Democratic lawmaker named Nancy Pelosi. Now they discuss how the world has changed in the 25 years since that day. We'll bring you that conversation next. Local news we're tracking for you. Big news out of Brattleboro this morning. Brattleboro Memorial Hospital says it's keeping its birth center open. The abrupt announcement yesterday evening comes barely 2 months after leaders initially said they plan to close the maternity ward, citing back-to-back multi-million dollar losses. We'll bring you more at 6:04. Stay with us.
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8: Turning to weather today, mostly sunny and cool with highs in the 60s north, upper 60s to low 70s south. 56 in South Burlington and Middlebury, 53 Ludlow and Bennington. It's 49 in Newport, 12 Celsius in Montreal.

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3: Live from NPR News in Washington, I'm Kristen Wright. Today, the nation pauses to mark the 25th anniversary of September 11th. Observances will be held at the 9/11 Memorial in New York, the Pentagon, and the Flight 93 National Memorial near Shanksville, Pennsylvania. Nearly 3,000 people were killed in the terror attacks, and many have died since from related illnesses. President Trump will attend a ceremony at the Pentagon this morning. The Israeli military blew up what it says are Hezbollah tunnels in southern Lebanon. NPR's Jane Araf reports.
4: Israel's prime minister says Israeli forces destroyed what he called an underground command complex of Iran-backed Hezbollah on a strategic ridge Thursday night. He said Israeli forces would remain in the area. The Israeli military has invaded Lebanon and now controls about 6% of its territory. Israel and Hezbollah have been fighting for control of Ali al-Tahrir Ridge since June. Lebanon's state news agency said the impact of the detonation registered the effect of a light earthquake. A U.S. brokered ceasefire in June called for Israeli forces to withdraw and Hezbollah to disarm, handing over control to the Lebanese army. But that process has stalled. Jane Araf, NPR News, Beirut.
3: The Labor Department will give its latest report on inflation this morning. 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
2: And this is Vermont Public News. I'm Jen Jarecki. Lieutenant Governor John Rogers says he's agreed to a settlement with state regulators over a violation at his cannabis business in Glover. But as Vermont Public's Bob Kinzel reports, Rogers says he's disappointed with the way his case has been handled.
5: State regulations allow cultivators to grow plants at two different locations with Cannabis Control Board approval. Rogers has two licensed parcels, but was temporarily growing roughly 100 seedlings in a greenhouse on land the state had not sanctioned. Rogers says his son, who's a partner in the business, neglected to notify the board about the greenhouse operation. Rogers has reluctantly agreed to pay a $2,500 fine.
6: A very expensive fine for a very minor infraction that could have been dealt with in a much easier collegial way.
5: State regulators say the infractions were discovered during a routine inspection. They say the board doesn't comment on ongoing cases. Bob Kinzel, Vermont Public.
2: A new year-round shelter is opening up in the Upper Valley. Upper Valley Haven held a dedication ceremony for its Patrick and Marcel Leahy Shelter and Resource Center this week. Officials say they'll announce an opening date for the year-round facility in the coming weeks. The shelter features 20 beds and a daytime resource center. Guests will sign up nightly for beds. The facility will have services available on-site and will be staffed around the clock. This center will replace the Lebanon seasonal shelter, which is ending after a three-year arrangement with the city of Lebanon expired. Upper Valley Haven expects the new shelter to serve over 100 people a year, with more people using the resource center. It will be mostly sunny and cool today, with highs in the 60s north, upper 60s to low 70s south. For Vermont Public, I'm Jen Jarecki. 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

0: Four commercial planes and flew into the World Trade Center in New York City, the Pentagon, and a field near Shanksville, Pennsylvania. The September 11th attacks killed close to 3,000 people. Stories of lives lost and heroism are being shared as the nation pauses to remember. Observances will take place at the 9/11 Memorial and Museum, the Pentagon, and the Flight 93 National Memorial. President Trump took the stage for a second night at the Republican midterm convention in Dallas last night with a clear message.
1: But if the Democrats get in, they'll destroy everything that we built. They'll ruin our country. So on Election Day, November 3rd, you got to do me a favor. You got to get out and vote, and you're going to pretend I'm on the ballot, because in a way I am on the ballot.
0: He repeated his plan to send every American adult citizen $5,000 if the GOP stays in control of Congress. Federal law prohibits buying votes. Trump has framed the payments as a financial benefit for all. Higher mortgage rates caused existing home sales to fall last month, NPR's Stephen Bisaha reports.
2: Higher mortgage rates caused existing home sales in August to fall 1.2% from a year earlier, according to the National Association of Realtors. September likely won't provide any relief since mortgage rates have climbed even higher this month.
0: This is NPR News.
3: And this is Vermont Public News. I'm Jen Jarecki. Plans to build an affordable housing project for older adults in the Franklin County town of Highgate have come to a halt. Nonprofit developer Cathedral Square and town officials called off the 30-unit project. That's after the town determined it couldn't provide a public water source for the apartments. The lack of basic infrastructure, like water and sewer lines, has impeded housing development in many rural towns across Vermont. Cindy Reed is Cathedral Square's director of real estate development. She says the town believed it had a viable water source when the project kicked off a few years ago, but she wishes she'd probed deeper.
4: If I knew then what I knew now, we would do more due diligence straight off on the water supply.
3: If the town can sort out the public water supply in the future, Reed says Cathedral Square would be interested in taking a second look at the plans. Stay with us for more on this story from Vermont Public's Carly Berlin at 7:51. Brattleboro Memorial Hospital says it's keeping its birth center open. The abrupt announcement yesterday evening comes barely 2 months after leaders had initially said they planned to close the maternity ward, citing back-to-back multi-million dollar losses. Hospital leaders say the birth center's fate changed after the state approved giving them money from a federally funded rural health program. Karina Tennant is the chief of obstetrics at Brattleboro Memorial Hospital. She helped lead a grassroots effort to convince local leaders to change course and hopes other hospitals considering scaling back maternity care will preserve it in their communities.
5: I really hope we're at like an inflection point where we realize as a society that part of reproductive health care is birth, and that has to be preserved and has to be safe.
3: Tennant says reimbursement rates for maternity care also have to change. Most insurance reimburses birthing at rates that do not cover the cost of the service. Turning to today's weather, mostly sunny and cool, highs in the highs in the 60s north, upper 60s to low 70s south. 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
7: 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I'm Steve Inskeep.
8: And I'm Michelle Martin. Good morning. So, have you been to a gas station lately? If so, then you know that energy prices are going up. We'll get an update this morning on the cost of living more broadly. It's the last big economic report the Federal Reserve will see before policymakers vote next week on whether to raise interest rates. NPR's Scott Horsley is with us now to tell us more about this. Good morning, Scott.
9: Good morning, Michelle.
8: So, as I just said, a lot of people have been experiencing pain at the pump lately. What's going on with that?
9: Yeah, the U.S. war with Iran has been heating up,

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2: From the Fairbanks Museum in St. Johnsbury, this is the Eye on the Sky Farm and Garden Forecast. The sun broke the horizon at 6:25, settling behind the western horizon at 7:08 this evening, length of the day 12 hours and 43 minutes. A mostly sunny, cool day today, highs in the 60s north, upper 60s to near 70 in the south. Northwesterly winds not quite as strong as yesterday, but still breezy at times. As high pressure moves in tonight, those winds will diminish, setting us up for a chilly night, the coolest night of the season so far. There could be some isolated frost in the coldest mountain valley, so gardeners will want to pay attention to that. There'll be another episode of some chilly weather Monday night and Tuesday next week. The sunny, dry weather continues into tomorrow, our next chance of rain coming tomorrow night into Sunday morning, especially from the Hudson Valley north to about Route 2, and then Sunday afternoon across northern sections. I'm meteorologist Mark Breen with an Eye on the Sky.
3: Good morning, I'm Michelle Martin. Months before she died, Princess Diana auctioned 79 of her dresses and donated the proceeds to cancer and AIDS charities. One of them was the black dress she wore the night Prince Charles admitted on television he'd been unfaithful. The papers called it the revenge dress. Back then, a Scottish couple bought it for $64,000. It's going back to auction in New York in December. It could sell for up to $300,000. Turns out revenge can be a dress that gets more valuable with time. It's Morning Edition.
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0: It's Morning Edition from NPR News. I'm Steve Inskeep.
3: And I'm Michelle Martin. Fintech companies, think payment apps and crypto firms, are not banks. Even so, many are getting banking licenses from Trump administration regulators. 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
5: Welcome back to Who Wants to Be a Bank? It's the game show where financial technology companies undergo a grueling process in hopes of winning a coveted banking license and some other goodies.
6: To explain what's at stake here, we're going to bring on stage Michelle Ault. She's a co-founder of a firm called the Claros Group. It advises fintechs on becoming banks.
5: Are you like the fintech whisperer?
7: Well, I like to think of myself as the regulatory whisperer.
6: And what's in it for the fintechs? Michelle says these companies want greater access to the U.S. financial system, even if it comes with more regulatory scrutiny.
5: So what are these prizes waiting at the end of the regulatory rainbow? Michelle, tell them what's behind door number one.
7: Waylon, they've won deposit insurance. Yay!
6: That's right. This prize is furnished by the Federal Deposit Insurance Corporation, or FDIC. Having this insurance lowers the operating costs for banks. They can collect deposits instead of relying on private, more expensive sources of funding.
5: What's behind door number two, Michelle?
7: They also get access to the Fed discount window.
6: That's the ability to borrow money from the Federal Reserve. All right, let's open door number three.
7: And the biggest grand prize of all, a Fed Master account.
5: This is a bank's account at the Federal Reserve. It allows a bank to talk to other banks and process payments.
6: So these are the fabulous prizes. And now it's time to meet today's contestant on Who Wants to Be a Bank?
8: I'm Imad Akin, co-founder and CEO of Mercury.
6: Imad co-founded his company Mercury in 2017. It caters to startups and small businesses.
8: There's definitely things that we would want to do that we can't do because we're not a bank.
5: Things like Zelle, the widely used service that lets customers send money back and forth between banks, or cashier's checks.
6: Mercury filed for a bank charter last year. The company needs approval from three government agencies total, including the FDIC. In April, they got conditional approval from one. This year through August, one of the main bank regulators, the Office of the Comptroller of the Currency, or OCC, has approved 14 applications. That's double the number of approvals for all of 2025.
5: But getting the green light isn't easy. Michelle, our fintech advisor, used to be a lawyer at the OCC. She says it recently issued guidance for aspiring banks that she sums up like this.
7: Stop sending us crap. The OCC might be open for business, but there's no rubber stamp here.
6: The mountains of paperwork and compliance are to demonstrate that these new banks are up to the task of safeguarding their customers' money. Insolvent or poorly run banks can destabilize the financial system. Still, the regulatory welcome mat is out there. Companies like PayPal and Klarna have applied for their own bank licenses. And of course, today's contestant, Mercury.
5: Will Mercury be able to collect those sweet, sweet FDIC-insured deposits and earn that shiny new Fed Master account? Find out next time on Who Wants to Be a Bank?
6: Ricky Mulvey.
5: Waylon Wong. NPR News.
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1: 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It's 7:49. Coming up, plans to build an affordable housing project in the Franklin County town of Highgate have come to a halt. We're going to hear more from Vermont Public's Carly Berlin in just a minute. And then thousands of people recently gathered in downtown Bennington for the 31st annual Garlic Town USA Festival. 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In the coming hour, 25 years ago, Amy Mundorf was deployed to the World Trade Center after the first plane hit. For StoryCorps, she discusses the physical and mental toll of her work as a medical examiner. I hope you can stay with us for that story and more coverage of this 25th anniversary of the 9/11 attacks. We'll bring it to you throughout Morning Edition and throughout the day here on Vermont Public. It's going to be mostly sunny and cool with highs in the 60s north, upper 60s to low 70s south.
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1: Good morning. You're listening to Morning Edition on Vermont Public. I'm Jen Jarecki. Plans to build an affordable housing project for older adults in the Franklin County town of Highgate have come to a halt. It's an unusual development for a publicly funded housing project. Vermont Public's Carly Berlin joined host Mary Angish to break down what happened.
12: Can you give us the backstory here? What was this housing project? How long had it
10: been in the works.
12: So this was going to be 30 subsidized apartments designated for adults aged 55 and over. The project was meant to be one piece of this larger effort to revitalize Highgate's village core, along with a library and a new municipal sewer system, all efforts to bring some more economic activity to this small town along the Canadian border. So when a property at the center of town came up for sale, the town purchased it, and then they determined that they wanted to build apartments where local people could stay in Highgate as they aged. In late 2023, the town brought in the nonprofit developer Cathedral Square. They build subsidized housing for older Vermonters. And they went and got all the public money they needed to start building.
10: Then why did those plans get canceled?
12: So the main reason, according to Cathedral Square and town officials, is that the town couldn't come up with a public water source to connect to the apartments. Like a lot of rural towns, Highgate doesn't have some basic municipal infrastructure, like water and sewer lines. Right now, they rely on individual wells and septic systems. So when this housing plan first got going 3 years ago, the town thought they had a solution for the water. They had hoped to connect to the well from a nearby sports arena. But then a feasibility study ended up finding that that wasn't viable, in part because of state rules regulating land use around public water systems. Other options faced similar hurdles or were just too expensive. Here's Cathedral Square's director of real estate development, Cindy Reed.
7: If I knew then what I knew now, we would do more due diligence straight off on the water supply.
12: Cathedral Square was facing some really tight deadlines to spend public money for the apartments, and the town couldn't sort out the water access in time. Meanwhile, plans to build out that public sewer in town have also faced some snags, which was not good news for the apartments either. And there's just been a lot of turnover in town government, which hasn't helped the cause.
10: Yeah. Is there anything that we can take away from this that maybe applies to the rest of the state?
12: You know, these infrastructure issues are pretty widespread across Vermont, but the fact that this project got all the money it needed and then got canceled is pretty out of the ordinary. Cathedral Square had already lined up over $17 million. The largest single source of funding here came from these highly competitive federal tax credits awarded by the Vermont Housing Finance Agency earlier this year. Now VHFA is figuring out how to go about re-awarding those credits so the state doesn't lose them before they expire, according to Executive Director Maura Collins. She said, even though it's pretty unusual to see a project this far along in the process get called off, it's actually pretty common for funding agencies to be under pressure to award public money for housing projects, even when there are gaps in the building plan, like key infrastructure is missing. And in the future, VHFA is planning to grant these funding awards later in the development process, once more of those uncertainties in the building plan have been ironed out.
10: Yeah. What reaction have you been hearing from folks who live in Highgate?
12: Heard a lot of disappointment. I spoke to Sharon Busquette, a former town administrator who helped shepherd along plans for these apartments 3 years ago. She said not only would the housing have given older residents an option to age in town, but the project also would have brought in tens of thousands of dollars in new tax revenue.
13: It was an opportunity of a lifetime for the town of Highgate, and it's so sad.
12: If the town can sort out this public water supply in the future, Reed from Cathedral Square told me they'd be interested in taking a second look at the plans.
1: That was Vermont Public's Carly Berlin talking to host Mary Ingish. Carly covers housing and infrastructure for Vermont Public in partnership with VT Digger. And if you are in the Franklin County area in Highgate or have thoughts, we'd love to hear from you. Hello at vermontpublic.org. 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It's 7:56, and thousands of people recently gathered in downtown Bennington for the 31st annual Garlic Town USA Festival. This day-long garlic celebration started in Wilmington in 1995 and came to Bennington in 2005. This year, the festival featured more than 130 vendors, including garlic farmers and craft vendors. Myla Van Lind, Finn McDonough, and Marshall Moffitt of the University of Vermont Community News Service were there.
14: Garlic is really, really great. Garlic is really, really great. 5, 6, 7, 8. Garlic is really, really great. Yay-haw!
15: Yes, So this is Garlic Fest. So I am the captain of the info tent. There's a lot more here than you would anticipate. Like, it is crazy where people get creative in putting in garlic. And so it's incredible to bring in vendors from so many places, bringing in garlic, which is incredibly versatile in food, which I had no idea. There's gelato if you go downtown. Like, who knew? So I would say really it's bringing people into our community, giving a chance to show what Bennington looks like.
16: I like tasting the different flavors of the different types of garlics. We grow our own garlic, so we get to taste different ones and say, oh, let's try planting these, and that's what we do.
17: I have been growing garlic for 21 years, and I started doing the garlic braiding because there was a gentleman that stated it could not be done, okay, because it's a hard neck. So I went home from that, and I did it. Took me a day and a half, but I figured it out. This is a fantastic venue. This is a fantastic garlic festival. I absolutely love coming.
1: That was Ali Zayas from Bennington, Sir Doofy from Pownall, and Michelle Scott from Mount Morris, New York. You also heard Bennington band Buck 250. And you are listening to Morning Edition on Member Funded Vermont Public. In the coming hour, Vice President Vance delivered remarks at the final night of the Republican midterm convention, as President Trump relished his last convention as the Republican Party's dominant leader. Lieutenant Governor John Rogers says he's agreed to a settlement with state regulators over a violation at his cannabis business in Glover. Rogers says he's disappointed with the way his case has been handled, and we'll bring you more on that story from Vermont Public's Bob Kinzel. Plus, nearly 100,000 Vermonters are currently living under drought conditions. That's according to data released yesterday, and we will bring you the latest at 8:04. Vermont Public has support from Corporate Circle members, including Wendell's Furniture, featuring inventory from Flex Steel and Smith Brothers, the Church Street Marketplace, supporting local businesses and events in the heart of Burlington, and the Autosaver Group, home to car dealerships in Vermont and Western New Hampshire. 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
18: Good morning. Vice President Vance frames a choice for voters in the midterm elections. He says they should vote against, quote, the party of hatred. How does that sound to voters who disapprove of his boss? It's Morning Edition from NPR News. The Supreme Court blocked Missouri from using a district map that favors Republicans. I'm Michelle Martin.
0: And I'm Steve Inskeep. We untangle that legal mess and report on data centers. How has the build-out affected housing prices? Also, the government was late releasing a survey on civil rights in public schools. And in StoryCorps, a medical examiner survived the World Trade Center collapse and recalls how it changed her. Today is September 11th. 25 years ago, a late summer day dawned perfect and clear, and the Twin Towers still rose over Manhattan. The news is next.
19: Live from NPR News in Washington, I'm Windsor Johnston. People are gathering at Ground Zero in New York City at this hour to mark 9/11. It was 25 years ago today that al-Qaeda terrorists hijacked four passenger planes and carried out coordinated attacks on the United States. Nearly 3,000 people were killed at the World Trade Center, the Pentagon, and aboard United Airlines Flight 93. NPR's Brian Mann is in Lower Manhattan, where a ceremony is about to get underway.
20: Some gatherings, like the one here in Manhattan at the 9/11 Memorial, will be large. Vice President J.D. Vance and former President Joe Biden will attend as names of the dead are read out, followed by moments of silence. President Trump is expected to speak at the Pentagon, and there will be events in Shanksville, Pennsylvania, where one of four hijacked planes crashed. There will also be smaller gatherings. The family of Barbara Keating will finally lay her to rest today in Framingham, Massachusetts. The mother of five children and 12 grandchildren died on 9/11 when her plane hit the World Trade Center. Her remains were found and identified just last year. Barbara Keating will be buried next to her husband, William. Brian Mann, NPR News, New York.
19: Political conventions are usually held before presidential elections, but this year Republicans held a midterm convention in Texas. NPR's Ryland Barton reports Democrats did something similar in 1978 as an unpopular President Jimmy Carter tried to rally support.
2: Thousands of Democrats descended on Memphis for what President Carter hoped would be a unified pep rally. What he got was a civil war over inflation and budget cuts. More liberal Democrats, led by Massachusetts Senator Ted Kennedy, revolted on the floor. Kennedy delivered a speech demanding universal health care, openly upstaging the sitting president.
21: It's going to be for that Democratic platform plank that provides decent quality health care.
2: The spectacle laid the groundwork for Kennedy's 1980 primary challenge against Carter. Party leaders quietly killed off the midterm convention format a few years later. Ryland Barton, NPR News.
19: The price of diesel has topped $6 a gallon for the first time ever. NPR's Stephen Bisaha says it's more than just truckers paying for the higher cost at the gas pump.
22: This rise in diesel prices has been rapid. It's gone up 42 cents a gallon in September alone. And since the war with Iran started, diesel's up $2.30. The recent hike follows a steep increase in oil prices as the U.S. war against Iran escalates. Farmers use diesel to power equipment, and that food then gets shipped to stores in trucks also fueled by diesel, so this could drive up grocery bills. Other goods shipped across the country could also see price increases. Stephen Bisaha, NPR News.
19: This is NPR.
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1: I'm Jen Jarecki with Vermont Public News. Lieutenant Governor John Rogers says he's agreed to a settlement with state regulators over a violation at his cannabis business in Glover. But as Vermont Public's Bob Kinzel reports, Rogers says he's disappointed with the way his case has been handled.
24: State regulations allow cultivators to grow plants at two different locations with Cannabis Control Board approval. Rogers has two licensed parcels, but was temporarily growing roughly 100 seedlings in a greenhouse on land the state had not sanctioned. Rogers says his son, who's a partner in the business, neglected to notify the board about the greenhouse operation. Rogers has reluctantly agreed to pay a $2,500 fine.
25: A very expensive fine for a very minor infraction that could have been dealt with in a much easier collegial way.
24: State regulators say the infractions were discovered during a routine inspection. They say the board doesn't comment on ongoing cases. Bob Kinzel, Vermont Public.
1: A new year-round shelter is opening up in the Upper Valley. Upper Valley Haven held a dedication ceremony for its Patrick and Marcia Leahy Shelter and Resource Center this week. Officials say they'll announce an opening date for the year-round facility in the coming weeks. The shelter features 20 beds and a daytime resource center. Guests will sign up nightly for beds. The facility will have services available on-site and will be staffed around the clock. This center will replace the Lebanon Seasonal Shelter, which is ending after a three-year arrangement with the city of Lebanon expired. Upper Valley Haven expects the new shelter to serve over 100 people a year, with more people using the resource center. And nearly 100,000 Vermonters are currently living under drought conditions. That's according to new data released yesterday. The U.S. Drought Monitor reports nearly half of Vermont is currently under some form of drought. More than a quarter of the state is experiencing abnormally dry conditions, and just under a quarter is now considered in moderate drought. The worst-hit areas continue to be in northeastern Vermont and include all of Orange, Orleans, Lamoille, Caledonia, and Essex counties. A small pocket of southeastern Windham County is also abnormally dry. By comparison, Vermont experienced tougher conditions a year ago when the entire state was in some form of drought. Turning to today's weather, mostly sunny and cool with highs in the 60s north, upper 60s to low 70s south. You can follow news and weather at vermontpublic.org. 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Coming up, Republican strategist Rena Shah talks through the main takeaways from Vice President Vance's speech at the Republican midterm convention. Stay with us.
18: It's Morning Edition from NPR News. I'm Michelle Martin.
0: And I'm Steve Inskeep. Now, we heard the president will be speaking at the Pentagon today. Last night, President Trump closed out his midterm Republican convention, so-called, begging his supporters to vote in November.
3: You know what happens if you don't vote? You go to hell. You know that. Okay? You go to hell. And I don't want that to happen to you, so please go and vote.
18: The question is, will they? And after 2 days of speeches, did Republicans sell anyone other than their diehard supporters on keeping them in power for two more years?
0: NPR's senior political correspondent Tamara Keith is up early to tell us about this. Hi there, Tam.
4: Good morning.
0: Okay, so this was a big advertisement for the Republicans in the midterms. What was their pitch?
4: Vice President J.D. Vance put it succinctly in his keynote speech last night. At one point, he alluded to the Iran war and conceded that people may not be happy with all of the administration's policies.
5: The contrast in this election, ladies and gentlemen, it's not about this or that policy. It's about the party of common sense beating the party of the crazies. Let's send these lunatics packing and govern our country for the future.
4: That idea that it's common sense versus an extreme Democratic Party is the way Republicans are trying to make this election a choice rather than a referendum on an unpopular president. And you can see that in the way that they have used Abdul El-Sayed, Michigan's Democratic Senate nominee, almost as a caricature of the far left run amok. So many of the speakers mentioned him, you could get the impression that half the lineup was running for the Senate in Michigan.
0: And some people might be running for something beyond that, Tam. When you put Vice President Vance at a convention, it's not hard to imagine that he might hope to be speaking at a presidential nominating convention someday. Did you get any sense of a passing of the torch?
4: Not really. Vice President Vance was definitely well received by the crowd, but not nearly as ecstatically as they responded to Trump. And earlier in the evening, I went around interviewing several attendees, asking them where the party goes from here. They had been thinking about it, and Meredith Smith said she wishes Trump would run again and that she could vote for him again.
6: Trump is kind of a one-time thing. I mean, I really think God picked him personally for such a time as this.
4: You know, like pretty much everyone I talked to, she mentioned Vance as the possible heir apparent. Her friend Sherry Hobson is also looking to the cabinet for what could come next.
8: He's built this Republican Party and the bench is deep. I have a lot of faith in J.D. Vance and Marco Rubio, and I really hope that they run as a ticket.
4: And then she did the math and said, you know, they could hold office for the next 16 years.
0: So what are you taking away from this convention?
4: You know, the image I'm left with was the last one of the night. The upper deck of the arena was totally empty, thousands of empty seats, as red, white, and blue and gold balloons dropped from the ceiling. And the president's favorite tenor sang America the Beautiful and Phantom of the Opera. And Trump was undoubtedly in his happy place, closing his eyes and swaying on stage. But it's not clear that his party is really in any better place than it was than when this started. There will be more rallies in the fall, but in a way, this convention was Trump's last hurrah as a dominant political figure. And in a Fox News interview recorded earlier in the day, he even backpedaled a little about the stakes in these midterms. He said he wouldn't be campaigning as hard as he did for himself 2 years ago, and even suggested that he could work with Democrats if they gain control of Congress.
0: NPR's Tamara Keith, thanks so much. Really appreciate it.
4: You're welcome.
18: Rena Shah also followed the convention over the past two nights. She is a Republican strategist with experience as a GOP congressional aide. She's with us now. Good morning, Rena.
11: Hi, good morning.
18: So much of what we heard last night especially seemed like speeches looking ahead to the next presidential election instead of midterms, where a lot of Republican congressional seats are on the line. Did you hear themes last night that might support Republicans this November?
11: Well, the biggest takeaway for me last night was the Vice President Vance. And to my ears, last night was not really a midterm speech from him. It was the Vice President introducing himself as the guy who can hold the coalition together after President Trump. And his most important line Well, the most important line of the night wasn't the applause line. It was, don't throw the baby out with the bathwater. To me, that's the vice president talking to his own restless base. Mm.
7: So let me just play a little bit more from him. And at one point, he said he was wanted to speak directly to voters who are still making up their minds. So let's play that.
5: Don't give the country over to a bunch of crazy people because you happen to disagree with us on a policy issue here or there.
7: Who is that directed toward?
11: Yeah, that speech was interesting overall. I mean, he spent about 40 minutes on family, birthright, and turnout, and almost none on the thing that voters are arguing about at the kitchen table, the war and the cost of it. And we have to remember, though, the family piece is J.D. Vance's lane. Traditional marriage, a newborn, he's got, find someone worth building a life with, he says. That's Vance, to me, trying to sound like a dad, not a movement enforcer. And that's not an accident. When the vice president skips the hardest item on the board, I think, he's telling us the party thinks that that issue is a turnout risk, not a rallying cry. But to really address that line about really who's to hate and who's not to hate, I really will say it's hard to get in this vice president's head. He seems to behave very differently at times. This is the thing I think that most stood out to me and that he ducked. It was Iran. He didn't say the word when, again, the vice president of a wartime administration won't name the war. That's very telling. Voters notice absences.
7: So he did, speaking of which, I mean, he mentioned inflation, which he, like the president, wants to attribute to President Biden. He promoted the administration's policies to end taxes on tips, Social Security, overtime. Didn't talk about gas prices. I mean, right. Which is related to Iran, of course. So yes. Did he say anything about the issue that voters keep telling us that they are most concerned about, which is the cost of living?
11: Well, here's the problem for Republicans. A convention can fire up the faithful. And midterms are won by people who are tired, skeptical, and shopping for competence. That's true of every midterms, almost. But here's the thing for J.D. Vance. You know, he can call the other party the party of hatred, which is fine for that arena in Dallas this week. But independents hear that, and they think, okay, now tell me about prices, schools, and whether me and my kids, my family are safer. And then also, I think he also did something quite funny there. He said, don't hand the country to crazy people over a policy disagreement. I think that was him actually trying to make a unity pitch. But the translation of that also is stay home and you lose the house. That is the real message I think he was trying to deliver. But I'd be remiss here if I didn't talk about Democrats for just a moment. Okay. I think Democrats should not get cocky here. If Republicans can make November a referendum on disorder instead of a referendum on the last 18 months, they still have a bit of a path. I heard the vice president trying to draw that frame.
7: I see what you're saying. Change the subject from affordability to the question of who do you really want to run the country. But he didn't mention those $5,000 checks for American adults if Republicans win. Very briefly, Rena, do people believe that that's a real thing or not?
11: Yeah, look, the faithful here, we won, you get paid. That's classic Trump, make the election feel like a transaction with a prize. Very interesting.
7: Okay. That's political strategist Rena Shah. She's a Republican. Thanks so much.
11: Thanks.
0: Prospective homebuyers naturally ask questions about the neighborhood. How close are the schools? How close are the parks? How bad is the traffic or the noise? Some also ask questions now about the giant data center next door. Here's NPR's Marissa J. Lang.
9: 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And as more of these massive tech hubs go up around neighborhoods, real estate agents have been trying to get a handle on what to tell clients.
10: So how close it is, like whether it's visible, local like noise conditions, their infrastructure plans, and what's happening in that specific like housing market.
9: That's Nadia Evangelou, the director of real estate research for the National Association of Realtors. To help guide agents, the group released a study this week that combines data center mapping with analyses of home sale prices and public perception, drawn from a survey of more than 2,300 realtors from around the U.S. Evangelou said what surprised her is that there is no one-size-fits-all answer.
10: this may be a national conversation, but the actual real estate impact is very concentrated in a relatively small number of local markets.
9: The report said some data centers affect communities in a positive way, raising home values and bolstering the economy by bringing in jobs, while others have spurred growing concerns about energy consumption, density, and how land is being used. Steve Stovall is a realtor in Abilene, Texas, a mid-sized city about 180 miles west of Dallas.
12: It's not a secret at all that there's a big data center north of town being built, and the buyers that are currently in the market are well aware of it because they're having trouble finding housing. That's really the net result of this thing, is it's caused a shortage in housing.
9: That data center is set to be the biggest in U.S. history, and at $500 billion, one of the most expensive. It's already heightening anxieties, but it's not finished yet, so it's hard to know how it might impact residents. Stovall does see a bright side, though. More people, more activity, more revenue. Whatever the effects are, they're likely to compound. Two more data center projects are already planned nearby.
12: This is really a once-in-a-lifetime thing for Abilene, Texas. I've been here all my life, and I've never seen anything like this.
9: The National Realtor Group says with new data centers going up as rapidly as they are, it will need to update the results of its survey as soon as half a year from now. Marissa J. Lang, NPR News.

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6: Live from NPR News in Washington, I'm Kristen Wright. Today marks 25 years since the September 11th attacks. The first moment of silence will be held at 8:46 Eastern this morning when the first plane flew into the World Trade Center. Terrorists hijacked four commercial airplanes and crashed them into the Twin Towers in Lower Manhattan and the Pentagon. Flight 93 went down in a field near

0: BBC reporter at the time that when school let out, he rode his bike south until he found a volunteer center.
1: I just wanted to help. I live in this city and just I couldn't stand not being a part of this.
0: For days, Raskin helped with the recovery efforts.
2: I was a school teacher. I didn't have an actual credential to be helpful, but I thought of myself as someone that was good at counseling people and good at crisis management, and I just figured I could have a role in this.
0: He wanted to help his city heal. For NPR News, I'm Samantha Max in New York.
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4: I'm Jen Jarecki with this Vermont Public News. The federal government has relaxed its requirements for a broadband grant program, and Vermont officials say more rural households will benefit from the change. Alexi Montserrat is with the Vermont Community Broadband Board. He says up to 1,000 additional homes and businesses could benefit from the rule changes.
5: It will allow us to reach some addresses that we may not have gotten before, possibly due, for example, to new construction or essentially mapping errors.
4: The update to the Broadband Equity, Access, and Deployment Program comes as Vermont is still waiting on $229 million it's supposed to receive for the initiative. The program was originally included in President Biden's 2021 infrastructure bill, but it's delayed due to changes to the Trump administration has made to the guidelines. Rutland's fifth annual Whoopie Pie Festival is Saturday. Never had one? They're disc-shaped desserts that combine cake with a fluffy cream filling. Vermont Public's Nina Keck has more on the event.
6: 2 years ago, it was all about size when Killington baker Megan Wagner whipped up a Whoopie Pie that was nearly 1,200 pounds. This year, 14 bakers from four states hope to impress with bold flavors.
7: Oh, my goodness. I think of most of my flavors in the middle of the night when I'm supposed to be sleeping.
6: Massachusetts baker Kathy Dyer is bringing 450 of the sweet treats in a variety of flavors, including root beer float, lemon poppy seed, and something new.
7: A lemon dill whoopie pie, and it has a lemon cream cheese pickle filling.
6: Whoa.
7: We'll see how that one goes.
6: Saturday's festival runs from noon till 4 p.m. It's free to attend, but tasting tickets cost $1 apiece. Nina Keck, Vermont Public.
4: Mostly sunny and cool today. Highs in the 60s north, upper 60s to low 70s south. 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
9: It's Morning Edition from NPR News. I'm Michelle Martin.
10: And I'm Steve Inskeep. Now, the Republican plan for redistricting in Missouri is blocked after further court moves yesterday.
9: That included a Supreme Court order and later the state's highest election official being found in contempt of court. There's still a court challenge, but this is a win for Democrats after President Trump got Republicans to tilt several other districts their way in the battle for control of the House.
10: St. Louis Public Radio's Jason Rosenbaum has been covering this for over a year, and we ain't done, so he joins us now. Jason, good morning.
11: Thank you for having me.
10: Okay, so what was the ruling yesterday? What had happened? What's the backdrop?
11: So a federal judge in St. Louis had ordered that the Republican redistricting plan had to be used while he considers a case on it. But the U.S. Supreme Court blocked that yesterday with an unsigned order and no dissent. So that means the map Missouri Republicans passed at the behest of Trump is blocked while the case is considered, and there's not much time before the election to actually consider it. After the U.S. Supreme Court ended up acting, Missouri Secretary of State Denny Hoskins, a Republican who's been pushing for this GOP map, said he would go back to the old map used in the last two elections.
10: Oh, so he's now doing what the state Supreme Court wants him to do.

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2: A reminder of our top story today on NewsHour. Memorial events are taking place in New York and Washington to mark 25 years since the 9/11 terror attacks, in which nearly 3,000 people were killed. Ron DeFrancesco was in the World Trade Center South Tower that morning, speaking to NewsHour. He told us how a mysterious voice had guided him to safety.
3: Some people may say it's an angel, some may say it's God, and some may say it's my adrenaline fueled synapses working overtime. And that is possible, but if I ever hear a voice that clear and calm again, I'd follow it.
2: Also this hour, reports from Yemen say Iran-backed Houthis have taken control of an island at the mouth of a key shipping lane, raising further fears about the stability of global oil supplies.

0: 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From Americans United for Separation of Church and State. Since 1946, AU has supported the First Amendment right of freedom of religion. 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
2: Coming up next, we'll hear an NPR special with host Mary Louise Kelly in conversation with former government and intelligence officials. 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

0: The voice of Jim Gartenberg speaking from the doomed World Trade Center towers on 9/11. By the way, he was scheduled to move the next day to a Midtown office. He died in the tower collapse. We visited his widow, now Jill Gartenberg Pila. It's Here and Now.
1: Live from NPR News in Boston, I'm Josie Guarino. Flags are flying at half-staff across the country today as the nation marks the 25th anniversary of the September 11th terrorist attacks that left nearly 3,000 people dead and a nation shaken. Today, leaders and families gather to honor them. President Trump attended a memorial ceremony at the Pentagon, and former Presidents Joe Biden, Barack Obama, Bill Clinton, and George W. Bush went to Ground Zero in New York, where victims' relatives read aloud the long list of names. A federal court today ruled that the Energy Department exceeded its authority when it forced a Michigan coal-fired power plant to stay open past its scheduled retirement date last year. Energy Secretary Chris Wright had said the 64-year-old plant was needed to ensure reliable electricity in the region and used emergency powers to keep it operating. Environmental groups and three states, Michigan, Illinois, and Minnesota, went to court to try to overturn those orders. New data shows imports of Chinese electric scooters surged nearly 60% in the first half of this year. North African countries like Morocco, Egypt, and Algeria are leading the charge, buying fully built vehicles straight from China to help clear up urban air pollution. This is Here and Now.
2: According to our Eye on the Sky weather forecast from the Fairbanks, this afternoon will be mostly sunny and cool, highs in the 60s to low 70s south. Tonight, mostly clear and chilly with areas of dense valley fog, lows in the 40s, with some 30s in the colder mountain valleys. Tomorrow, dense valley fog burning off by mid-morning, sunshine mixing with increasing afternoon clouds in New York and south of I-89, warmer, highs low to mid-70s. Tomorrow night, clouds, scattered showers, and milder, lows 50s to near 60, and Sunday, clouds, limited sun, and scattered showers, mainly north, highs in the 70s. 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
1: This is Science Friday. I'm Flora Lichtman. You've probably been warned that you'd better finish that course of antibiotics, because if you don't, you could find yourself battling antibiotic-resistant bacteria. Well, guess what? Apparently, there is more to this story. In fact, a growing body of research suggests that the exact opposite might be true. So what does this mean for you and your next sinus infection? Here to tell us more is Dr. Amy Mathers, Medical Director of Antimicrobial Stewardship and an Associate Professor of Medicine and Pathology at the University of Virginia. Amy, thanks for being here.
2: Thank you, Flora. Thanks for having me.
1: Okay, this seems like a big shift from what I have always heard.
2: Yeah, so there was this dogma that finish the course or you will

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1: Last year, when federal funding for public media was eliminated, many wondered what would come next. 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
2: 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It's a Friday evening, and you're listening to All Things Considered from NPR on Vermont Public. Welcome, welcome. Whether you're here for the full broadcast of the program or maybe you're just stopping in to hear a bit of local news, we've got a local newscast coming up just around the corner at 4:32. Root beer float, maple bacon, blackberry lemon filling. Find out what I'm describing in one of the newscast items that's coming up. Something happening in Rutland this weekend. We'll get that, plus the latest Eye on the Sky forecast, too. That is all on the way in Vermont Public News at 4:32. And later this hour, in less than 20 minutes, we'll hear Mark Breen's Night Sky episode for this Friday and the Friday song. Here's a check of news headlines from NPR. It's 4:30.
3: Live from NPR News in Culver City, California, I'm Dwayne Brown. In New York City, 25 years after the September 11th attacks, more than 9,000 people have died from the toxic air caused by the destruction of the World Trade Center. Carolyn Maloney, who represented parts of Manhattan and Queens in Congress for decades, helped draft legislation that led to the creation of a health program to support people who were sickened.
4: People are coming forward with cancers and with diseases that worked at the pile, was there that night as I was, and now is suffering with what we call the World Trade Center cough. And I also have the World Trade Center cough.
3: The 9/11 attacks on New York City, Shanksville, Pennsylvania, and Washington, D.C. killed 2,977 people. That number does not include the 19 hijackers. Vice President J.D. Vance made a direct appeal to voters last night as he wrapped up the Republican midterm convention in Dallas. NPR's Maham Javed has more.
5: Like several other speakers, J.D. Vance described Democrats as extreme and radical. He asked voters to recognize the Trump administration's recent achievements, and he urged them to look past any disagreements to keep the Republican majority in Congress.
6: Don't give the country over to a bunch of crazy people because you happen to disagree with us on a policy issue here or there.
5: Vance's speech was interrupted by a protester carrying what Vance described as a Mexican flag. The vice president didn't mention the $5,000 the president recently promised to every adult American if Republicans hold the majority in November. Maham Javed, NPR News.
3: Stocks finished higher on Wall Street, recovering some of their losses for the week. You are listening to NPR News.
2: And you're listening on Vermont Public. I'm Mary Angish with this news. A new year-round shelter is opening up in the Upper Valley. Upper Valley Haven held a dedication ceremony for its Patrick and Marcel Leahy Shelter and Resource Center this week. Officials say they will announce an opening date for the year-round facility in the coming weeks. The shelter features 20 beds and a daytime resource center. Guests will sign up nightly for beds. The facility will have services available on site and will be staffed around the clock. The center will replace the Lebanon seasonal shelter, which is ending after a 3-year arrangement with the city of Lebanon expired. Three times a year, a small town in western Massachusetts transforms into the country's largest outdoor antiques show, Brimfield Antique Flea Market, and it's open this week. Kate Corvo manages Brimfield Auction Acres, the field where the antique show began in 1959. She explains what visitors can expect to find.
7: A lot of these things that may not have much value, they have very cool uniqueness, and they can be turned into something very cool. We have true antiques, true collectibles. So you have just everything, and it's just this massive visual cacophony.
2: The Brimfield Antique Flea Market runs through Sunday. And if you've never had a whoopie pie, you've got a chance to try lots in Rutland this weekend. The city hosts its fifth annual Whoopie Pie Festival on Saturday from noon until 4. Crispin White is with the Chamber of Economic Development of the Rutland Region, which hosts the event. He estimates 8,000 people came in last year. This year, 14 bakers from 4 states will be on hand to whip up the classic chocolate cake with vanilla marshmallow cream and plenty of other variations.
8: Our bakers really get creative, and some of the flavors they come up with are amazing.
2: For instance, root beer float, maple bacon, lemon poppy seed with blackberry lemon filling, just to name a few. There is no cost to attend, but Whoopie Pie tasting tickets will cost $1 apiece. Eye on the sky forecast overnight, clear and chilly. Dense valley fog, 40s and 50s. Tomorrow, the fog burns off, then sunny, and then clouds by afternoon, but lows in the low to mid 70s. Some strong gusty winds if you're on Lake Champlain. Rain returns for a bit of rain showers on Sunday morning, highs then in the 70s. Funding comes from Bromley Manor in Manchester, offering memory care and assisted living with a wing of apartments and dens and private patios. 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It's 4:35.
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10: It's All Things Considered from NPR News. I'm Scott Detrow. Today is, of course, the 25th anniversary of the September 11th terror attacks. And the story that began that day in many ways still hasn't ended. My co-host this week, Sasha Pfeiffer, is an NPR correspondent who has been covering one aspect of that story for a very long time, and that is the creation of a U.S. military court in Guantanamo Bay, Cuba, for suspected terrorists. Sasha and I wanted to talk about the status of the 9/11 case, which, Sasha, as you know very well since you've been covering it for so long, still has not gone to trial.
11: No, it has not. After all this time, that case is still pending.
10: And 5 men charged with plotting the attacks, they have been locked up in Guantanamo for 2 decades.
11: Correct. All of them are being held in a prison camp within the U.S. naval base in Guantanamo. And the 5 include the alleged mastermind, Khalid Sheikh Mohammed. They're accused of funding the attacks, training some of the hijackers, helping with travel arrangements, and so on.
10: And one fact that I think is lost is that on paper, at least, the case is still proceeding to trial even after these 25 years.
11: That is officially what is happening. For years and years and years, teams of lawyers and translators and investigators and many other types of court-related personnel have been going back and forth to Cuba for hearings. They fly on charter flights at great tax

0: Guantanamo Bay, I think they think of these specific defendants. They're not the only ones there, though, right? Remind us who else is there?
1: Right. At its height, Guantanamo had almost 800 prisoners. Now it's down to 15 men. Of those, seven are facing charges, including the September 11th defendants. Two have been convicted. The other six are known as forever prisoners. They've been held there for years without any charges filed against them. Half of the forever prisoners are cleared for release and still aren't being let go. And that lawyer we just heard from, Ian Moss, finds that outrageous.
2: Is this who we are? That we just continue to hold six men without charge or trial indefinitely? Like, what are we doing to address that piece of it?
1: He told me nothing seems to be happening within the government to address that because the Trump administration doesn't seem interested in letting those men go. Now, previous administrations did negotiate with other countries to take prisoners at Gitmo cleared for release, but there is no sign that those negotiations are happening now, so the men are stuck there.
0: Is there, on paper, at least a trial date for this 9/11 case?
1: Yes, there was a date set by a Guantanamo judge just last month. It's June 2028, but that could easily get delayed again, especially with so many legal issues still pending. But if it does happen, I hope to be there covering it.
0: That is NPR's Sasha Pfeiffer, my co-host this week, and also an NPR correspondent covering Guantanamo. Sasha, thank you so much.
1: You're welcome. This is NPR News. From the Honeycrisp apple to cotton candy grapes to the flavor bomb tomato, branded produce is having a moment right now. Kenny Malone from our Planet Money podcast teamed up with Dan Pashman from the Sporkful Food podcast to find out why.
3: This is exciting, Kenny. Can we just stop and
4: let's behold.
3: We're looking at a field of tomato plants at an experimental farm in New Jersey. Are these Scarlet Sunrise plants zero? Like, this is the birthplace.
5: Yes.
6: Tom Orton is a retired Rutgers agriculture professor.
3: And the Scarlet Sunrise is a new kind of grape tomato he started to create more than 10 years ago with his colleague, Pete Nietzsche.
5: I noticed in the field there was one cherry tomato called Isis Candy.
3: Isis Candy was sweet. The color was a mix of red and yellow.
5: We call it a bicolor.
6: But
5: the Isis Candy also cracked a lot.
3: So bad as a grocery store tomato.
6: But they thought, what if they crossed that sweet bicolor cherry with a non-cracking grape tomato?
5: We figured people could identify it in the marketplace and therefore connect the flavor with the appearance, and there'd be repeat purchases of specifically this product.
3: Old public land-grant universities, like Rutgers, have a mandate to help local farmers by doing things like cultivating foods that farmers can sell for more money.
6: And over the past 50 years, laws have also changed to allow universities to own and profit off of plant genetics as well.
3: The Honeycrisp apple, that's made more than $20 million for the University of Minnesota.
6: The Cosmic Crisp apple, that's made more than $30 million for Washington State University.
7: The market is going toward these crazy amount of new options in each product category.
6: Cornell agricultural economist Miguel Gomez says part of this has to do with a classic economic pitfall known as the commodity trap.
3: Yeah, if you grow a commodity like, say, soybeans, you compete by trying to be the cheapest, which is a tough way to make a living.
6: But if growers can somehow make their products special, they can break free and actually charge more for it.
3: To a point. Eventually, there can be so many crispy apples that they start to all seem the same.
7: You know, there is what we call the cost of searching for consumers. You know, when you have too many options, it becomes a burden to consumers.
3: I tried to buy almond butter a few weeks ago, and I almost had a panic attack in the aisle.
7: Exactly. Yeah, exactly.
8: I'm not
7: yeah.
8: allergic to almond butter. I'm allergic to the number of almond butter. Yes.
7: Yes, exactly.
3: But tomatoes? Gomez thinks the branded tomato market is not yet saturated.
6: Good news for our Rutgers scientists, Pete Orton and Tom Nietzsche.
5: Yeah, so you guys can have these.
9: Oh, wow. All right.
3: Orton hands us some little yellow and red tomatoes, the telltale Scarlet Sunrise bicolor.
5: All right, ready? Oh my gosh.
3: There's a lot in a little package.
5: Yeah.
3: This is not too hard. It's got a bit of a meatiness that's very pleasant, which a good tomato should have, but it still sort of yields to the bite. It's soft and tender, and it's got that sweetness and acidity.
4: That's why he does a food podcast.
3: Now, Rutgers will share about 35% of the Scarlet Sunrise revenue with Orton and Nietzsche.
6: But as it exists now, the Scarlet Sunrise is still pretty expensive to grow. It's likely just a specialty tomato for local growers.
3: So it may not yet be part of the national flood of tomatoes with names like Sugar Bombs or Flavor Bombs or Sprinkles.
6: Kenny Malone.
3: Or Angel Sweets.
6: That's Dan Pashman.
3: They're Cherubs.
6: NPR News.
3: And Cloud Nines.
6: They get it, Dan.
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1: It's 12 till 5. It's Friday, and you're listening to All Things Considered. It's good to have you along. Coming up in just a few minutes, we'll hear today's Friday song. It is a remix, a dance club remix, a reimagining of a 1980 song recorded by the one and only Yoko Ono. And we'll hear that song remixed by a Vermont artist coming up in just a bit. Mark Breen's Night Sky is also on the way, and support for programming from the Flynn featuring playing fields with free outdoor performances of Sea Fantasy, The Pearl at Vermont Schools in September. 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
9: I'm Mark Breen. Welcome to Night Sky for Friday, September 11th. Our look this week along the southern horizon at the constellation Sagittarius hopefully triggered some name recognition as one of the 12 horoscope or zodiac signs. While the horoscope, part of astrology, a belief system using the positions of the stars, planets, and the moon to predict the future, is not a scientific venture, it offers a gateway into science, the study of space and all it contains. The names are often familiar, and they're associated with time. Specifically, Sagittarius, seen as a teapot-shaped pattern above the southern horizon during September evenings, covers the period from late November until December 20th. It seems curious, then, that Sagittarius is in our skies now. The reason? Thousands of years ago, the stars of Sagittarius hosted the sun in late November and December. Cyclical variations in the axis of the Earth have shifted that time period to late December and January. Next week, exploring more details relating astronomy and astrology on Night Sky. Night Sky is a production of Vermont Public and the Fairbanks Museum and Planetarium.
1: Overnight lows could dip into the 40s, so if you're heading out on the town or to attend an event, I'd grab a sweater or a hoodie, something to take with you. And then tomorrow, fog burns off. It'll be partly sunny in the morning and then clouds roll in for the afternoon time. Highs in the 70s for tomorrow, and then it looks like Sunday is when we'll see some showers once again. Highs in the 70s on that day, too. It is 4:50, and you're listening to All Things Considered from NPR on Vermont Public. Thousands of people recently gathered in downtown Bennington for the 31st annual Garlic Town USA Festival. This day-long garlic celebration began in Wilmington in 1995 and came to Bennington in 2005. And this year, the festival featured more than 130 vendors, including garlic farmers and craft vendors. Myla Van Lind, Finn Donahue, and Marshall Moffitt of the University of Vermont Community News Service were there.
10: Garlic is really, really great. Garlic is really, really great. 5, 6, 7, 8. Garlic is really, really great. Yay-haw!
11: Yeah, so this is Garlic Fest. So I am the captain of the info tent. There's a lot more here than you would anticipate. Like, it is crazy where people get creative in putting in garlic. And so it's incredible to bring in vendors from so many places, bringing in garlic, which is incredibly versatile in food, which I had no idea. There's gelato if you go downtown. Like, who knew? So I would say, really, it's bringing people into our community, giving a chance to show what Bennington looks like.
12: I like tasting the different flavors of the different types of garlics. We grow our own garlic, so we get to taste different ones and say, oh, let's try planting these, and that's what we do.
13: I have been growing garlic for 21 years, and I started doing the garlic braiding because there was a gentleman that stated it could not be done, okay, because it's a hard neck. So I went home from that, and I did it. Took me a day and a half, but I figured it out. This is a fantastic venue. This is a fantastic garlic festival. I absolutely love coming.
14: That was Ali Zayas from Bennington, Sue Durfee from Pownall, and Michelle Scott from Mount Morris, New York. You also heard Bennington band Buck 250. It's 4:52, and you're listening to Vermont Public and All Things Considered. And it's time now for the Friday song. Vermont community organizer, musician, performer, and DJ Craig Mitchell is known all across the region for his energetic Prince tribute band Purple, as well as his trivia nights and dance parties filled with club remixes. And this track that we'll share has its roots very firmly set in New York City, beginning in 1980. Former Beatles member John Lennon and his wife Yoko Ono had just completed recording this song together. It's an original tune of hers. And Lennon was holding on to the tape when he was shot and killed by Mark David Chapman on December 8th of that year. The following year, in 1981, Ono released the song. It's called Walking on Thin Ice as a single. It's the early 2000s when Mitchell's creative life intersected with Yoko Ono's.
15: I left Vermont in 1999 to move to the New York City area, Hoboken, New Jersey to be exact. Rob Stevens was working on the what would have been the second album for the Orange Factory, my band. I subsequently turned down a record deal. He said he still wanted to work with us, and Rob is a producer of Yoko Ono and remasterer of a lot of the Beatles catalog. Said he still wanted to work with me and the crew. Brought us the tapes to a B-side of a John Lennon tune that was a Yoko Ono song called Open Your Box. We did the mix. He took it back to the Dakota, played it for her, and said this is what John would have wanted. After they finished mixing the tune Walking on Thin Ice, was more disco, and John told her that she should have done disco because disco would have gotten her. Rob says, what do we do? I said, you start your own label. So we did, and I shipped out 15,000 units out of my living room that very first week. Started getting calls from Rolling Stone, and we ended up shipping out thousands and thousands and thousands of records.
14: That same year, Yoko Ono's remixes reached number one on the U.S. dance chart, beating out artists like Madonna and Justin Timberlake. With Walking on Thin Ice, here's Yoko Ono, remixed by Vermont's one and only DJ Craig Mitchell and Orange Factory.

That's Vermont DJ Craig Mitchell with Yoko Ono's Walking on Thin Ice. Tonight and tomorrow, you can experience interstitial Yoko dreams from 7 till 10 p.m. as part of Seba's Art Hop in Burlington South End Arts District. Mitchell will bring the songs to life once again with his original remixes, accompanied by artist video projections from the Media Factory and Vermont artist John Kalacki. Walking on Thin Ice from Yoko Ono, the Orange Factory remix, is available on streaming platforms.

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1: The time now is 5:29. Another hour of All Things Considered from NPR is just ahead. And coming up in about 15 minutes, this evening's episode of All Things Gardening with Charlie Nardozzi. 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
2: Live from NPR News in Culver City, California, I'm Duane Brown. Diesel fuel prices have topped $6 a gallon for the first time ever. The national average is $6.05, but closer to $8 here in California. As NPR's Stephen Bisaha tells us, it's more than just truckers paying for the higher cost at the pump.
3: This rise in diesel prices has been rapid. It's gone up 42 cents a gallon in September alone. And since the war with Iran started, diesel's up $2.30. The recent hike follows a steep increase in oil prices as the U.S. war against Iran escalates. Farmers use diesel to power equipment, and that food then gets shipped to stores in trucks also fueled by diesel, so this could drive up grocery bills. Other goods shipped across the country could also see price increases. Stephen Bisaha, NPR News.
2: Devastating attacks on the U.S. 25 years ago are being remembered in communities across the country, with September 11th vigils and ceremonies honoring the 2,977 people who died on that day after terrorists linked to Al-Qaeda attacked the World Trade Center and the Pentagon using four hijacked jetliners. NPR's Brian Mann reports President Trump attended a ceremony today at the Pentagon.
4: Donald Trump's absence, and, you know, he chose to be at the Pentagon today. That was his decision, of course. I think that was notable, but there was a sense of unity. Political opponents, deeply divided, Republican, Democrat, people across very big cultural gaps, all sat together, talked together, sat through this long ceremony together. And so, symbolically, a very important moment, I think, for the country.
2: NPR's Brian Mann in New York. Stocks finished higher on Wall Street, recovering some of their losses for the week. You're listening to NPR News.
1: And I'm Mary Angish with this Vermont Public News. Brattleboro Memorial Hospital says it is keeping its birth center open. The abrupt announcement comes barely 2 months after leaders had initially said they plan to close the maternity ward, citing multi-million dollar losses. Hospital leaders said the birth center's fate changed after the state approved them for a grant. But staff also led a grassroots effort to convince local leaders to change course and raised hundreds of thousands of dollars. Hospital officials say they're at work on reforms to make the maternity unit more efficient. But they say a long-term solution will also need to include payment reform. Reimbursement rates for maternal care often don't cover the costs of the service, and that's partly why most rural hospitals in the United States have stopped delivering babies. 3 times each year, a small town in western Massachusetts transforms into the country's largest outdoor antique show, Brimfield Antique Flea Market, and it's open this week. Kate Corvo manages Brimfield Auction Acres, the field where the antique show began in 1959. She explains what visitors can expect to find.
5: A lot of these things that may not have much value, they have very cool uniqueness, and they can be turned into something very cool. We have true antiques, true collectibles. So you have just everything, and it's just this massive visual cacophony.
1: The Brimfield Antique Flea Market runs through Sunday. And there are a couple of road closures in the Burlington area to note this weekend. This evening, particularly, Pine Street in Burlington's South End Arts District partially closed from now till 10 p.m. And that is to accommodate the Art Hop event, which kicks off this evening and runs throughout the weekend. And on Sunday at noon, portions of Pearl Street in downtown Burlington will be closed for the Pride Parade. The rest of today, cooler out there, highs in the 60s, overnight clear and chilly, lows in the 40s and some 50s. Tomorrow looks like some fog in the morning, then sun, and then clouds return by afternoon, low to mid 70s and some strong gusty winds over Lake Champlain. 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
6: This is All Things Considered from NPR News. I'm Sasha Pfeiffer.
7: And I'm Scott Detrow. For decades, the automotive supply chain between the U.S. and Canada has been tightly connected. But the trade war between the two countries could unravel that. And that is creating headaches for makers of auto parts who rely on the easy flow of goods across the border. Here is NPR's cars and energy reporter, Willa Rubin.
8: Peer beneath the hood of any car, and you can get a hint of just how complex these are as machines with thousands of parts. Think bolts, steering rods, wires. Just ask Dan Hirsch. He is one of the heads of the consulting group Alex Partners Automotive and Industrials Group. And while we were talking, he pulled out a car headlight.
9: I'm counting one housing for the lens. A metal body that has the reflector in it, the bulb, a little electronic connector, and then the driver.
8: He counted 13 parts in his hand, and he says if he took those apart, he'd find another 100 parts.
9: Like, so how many parts are in a car? I can't even tell you how many parts are in my hand right now, you know?
8: These little parts aren't made by the big car makers with names that you'd recognize. They're made by other businesses that sell those parts to those big car makers. And parts move across the border all the time as they're getting machined into components that will eventually add up to a car. But new tariffs make that movement more expensive for those companies. Here's how Jim Jarrell, the president and CEO of the Canadian manufacturing company Linamar, thinks about it.
10: Putting tariffs into the process is like putting like a bunch of toll booths every few miles on the same highway, right? Because you're basically creating this sort of stop and adding, you know, a cost to it.
8: For a long time, automakers in the U.S. and Canada have been counting on that not exactly free, but accessible highway. In 1965, the U.S.

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1: And at 16 minutes till 6 o'clock, it's time now for All Things Gardening with support from UVM Cancer Center. It's time for All Things Gardening with Charlie Nardozzi. Hello, Charlie.
2: Hello, Mary.
1: What do we plant if we're looking for something that's going to bring us color in our gardens later in the summer?
2: Yeah, we're kind of in a little lull period here. So yeah. All the real summer bloomers are kind of fading. But the big show of things like asters and goldenrods and sedums really hasn't started up in full force yet. So they have this in-between period in early September. And this is a good time of year to look at what else is flowering in your neighborhood or in your friend's gardens. And there's a couple of plants that I think people should grow more of. Mm. And they are Helenium and Russian sage. Mm. So a Russian sage is a sage or a salvia plant. You probably have seen it. It has these light blue flowers to that. The stems are loaded with color. It blooms starting late summer, goes right up until frost, which is great. Oh. It could be a big plant. It can get 3 to 4 feet tall and kind of rangy. It kind of flops over. So not really great in a formal garden, but really nice in a wildflower meadow or an informal garden in a hedge, places like that. There are some varieties of it that are dwarf and compact that would fit in a formal garden. Varieties such as Lacy Blue and Bluezette only get 2 feet tall. You do have to watch out. Russian sage can spread around a bit with rhizomes and seeding too. But other than that, it's pretty carefree. It likes full sun, well-drained soil, likes droughty soil if you have a condition like that. It does really well there. Comes back year after year. Cut it way down in the spring. It'll grow right back up again. The other one is Helenium, also known as Mexican hat or sneezeweed. The little flowers look like a hat and they come in by colors, yellow and orange, and maybe a little maroon in there, or solid colored flowers. Another one that grows about 3 to 4 feet tall if you have the Mardi Gras series. What's nice about this plant is it's clumping. It grows up. It flowers this time of year. Both this and Russian sage are great pollinator plants, great for bees, butterflies, carefree kind of plant. This one will bloom for a number of weeks before it goes by. And it's because it's a clump, you can divide it. So in the spring, you can divide it and spread it around. So if you're looking for some color this time of year, Helenium and Russian sage are two good choices.
1: Excellent. Let's tackle a couple of questions. Claire wrote in to say, "Hi, Charlie. I'm hoping you can give me some help with what appears to be a spreading problem in my greenhouse. I live in the Northeast Kingdom. The greenhouse has raised beds. I usually grow peppers, tomatoes, basil. I try to switch which beds have which year to year. Last year, the basil got the disease that eventually killed it. It started with spots on the leaves and then ultimately a black stem growing from the soil. The tomatoes I planted in the bed that had the basil last year, they have failed to thrive this year. It also looks like my basil plants have the same disease this year as well. Do you know what type of disease this is and what can I do to remove it, whatever pathogen is in that bed?"
2: Yeah, so the plant diagnostic lab at UVM could probably identify it for you. There are diseases, a number of diseases of basil, bacterial blight diseases, for example. There's one that's really important, though. It's called downy mildew. And the way you'd identify that is look on the undersides of the leaves. And if it looks like it's kind of moldy on those leaves, it could be downy mildew. It's a big disease in basil. Luckily, there are disease-resistant varieties. Prospera is a variety you can grow that is disease-resistant. So that might be something you could try next year for your basil. The other thing, of course, is to clean things up really well. Remove all those plants in the fall, leaves, everything. Clean up the soil. If you really want to get diligent about it, you might even take off some of the top layer of that soil and compost it. Bring in some fresh soil next spring with some compost so any disease spores that might be in that soil will get removed from the garden.
1: Okay. This next question comes in from Lola and Barry. And full disclosure, Lola is a Vermont Public reporter. And Lola writes in this question, "I have some goldenrod on my back steps. It's completely overgrown. The bees and the wasps absolutely flock to it, which I know is ecologically valuable. But also, it's just not ideal so close to where we come in and out of the house." Lola writes, "If it was up to me, I would just rip it all out and be done with it. But goldenrod is native, and the aforementioned pollinators love it. So my conscience and my husband won't let me." Lola says, "Would it survive if I transplanted this goldenrod elsewhere in the garden? And if yes, how do I do that?"
2: Well, Lola, the first thing you want to do is look around your neighborhood. If you see goldenrod growing in meadows, fields, other people's yards, don't worry about it. You can just rip it right out and get rid of it. If you don't see any goldenrod anywhere, sure, cut it down this fall. And then in the spring, when it first starts coming up, dig it up and move it to a spot. It's probably going to tolerate any kind of soil you have. As long as it has some sun, that would probably be the one criteria you want to make sure about. So, yes, don't worry too much about it.
1: 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Thanks, Charlie.
2: You're welcome, Mary. And I'll be seeing you in the garden.
1: 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Are you heading out this evening to take in maybe a movie or a concert or do something else fun? Grab a light coat or a sweater, chilly overnight, 40s and some 50s. Dense fog eventually, and then in the morning that fog will burn off, revealing sunny skies. Enjoy those because it'll cloud up by afternoon. But lows tomorrow, seasonable, low to mid 70s. Some strong gusty winds expected over Lake Champlain. Sunday looks like when a bit of rain showers returns. It's 550.
3: From NPR News, this is All Things Considered. I'm Juana Summers.
4: And I'm Sasha Pfeiffer. Energy prices are climbing amid renewed fighting in the Middle East, and that's keeping the overall cost of living stubbornly high. Rising gasoline prices were a leading driver of inflation last month. Investors think that might force the Federal Reserve to raise interest rates when policymakers meet next week. NPR's Scott Horsley reports.
5: AAA says the average cost of diesel fuel hit an all-time high today, topping $6 a gallon for the first time ever. Jim McNeil loves his diesel pickup truck for its towing power, but with today's high prices, it cost about twice as much to fill the fuel tank as when he bought the truck back in 2019.
6: Not good. Not good. When I bought the truck, I felt really good about them, but now they're a little bit high for a while. Hopefully we'll get through it. I hope they go down soon.
5: Escalation of the U.S. war with Iran has pushed crude oil prices back above $100 a barrel, and refined products like diesel, gasoline, and jet fuel are even more expensive. Rising gas prices accounted for more than a third of overall inflation last month. The price of airline tickets and used cars also jumped in August. Over the last 12 months, the cost of living has risen 3.4%. outpacing average wage gains during the year, so the typical worker is losing ground. Today's inflation report is the last big piece of economic news before next week's Federal Reserve meeting, where policymakers have to decide whether to raise interest rates. Fed Chairman Kevin Warsh told an audience in Jackson Hole, Wyoming last month, after more than 5 years of elevated inflation, it's past time for the central bank to get prices under control.
7: We must be confident that underlying inflation is moving to our objective, clearly and at sufficient speed. Otherwise, we have work to do.
5: Even before this morning's inflation report, investors were betting the central bank would raise its benchmark interest rate next week. Odds of a rate hike increased after the report came out, with investors putting the likelihood at more than 85%. While the Fed set short-term interest rates, longer-term borrowing costs are determined by the bond market. Those have also been trending higher, making it more expensive to borrow money to buy a house or a car. Higher interest rates won't necessarily lower the cost of gasoline or diesel fuel, however. That's likely to require some resolution of the fighting in and around the Strait of Hormuz. Scott Horsley, NPR News, Washington.
3: There's a character out there who's on Wikipedia lists for Swedish children's literature, fictional characters with superhuman strength, and Columbia Pictures franchises. Any guesses? Well, that's the premise of an online game. It's called Catfishing. And no, not the catfishing you might be thinking of. It's actually a category matching game based on Wikipedia lists. The answer, by the way, it's Pippi Longstocking.
8: Freedom calls and Pippi runs.
3: That game comes recommended to us from our pop culture critic, Linda Holmes. We're turning to her today for more alternatives to doom scrolling. We're talking puzzle games, word games, and memory games. Linda, welcome.
9: Hello.
3: So, Linda, I have heard that you have a daily games folder on your phone. Is that true?
9: That is exactly right. There are currently 11 games in it. And that is on top of the New York Times puzzles like Wordle and Spelling Bee, which I also usually do. So catfishing, which you mentioned, is one of them. And as you described, it asks you to identify something. It could be a person, a historical event, a place, could be anything, by some of the categories its Wikipedia page appears in. This game, I will warn you, is very tough. There are 10 questions each day, and I often only get a couple. The most I've ever gotten is 8. My average is about 4, so it is a hard game.
3: These games on your list, they all flex slightly different parts of the brain. Can we talk about MapTap for a minute?
9: Okay. MapTap is a geography game. You get a 3D globe that you can rotate with your finger. It's got no country markings on it, so it's just the earth and the land and sea and stuff. And it will tell you to tap on a particular location, like pick out Gibraltar on this map. The closer you get with your tapping finger, the more points you get. And I do not mind saying that when I first started playing this game, it was humbling. Without state or country markings, it wasn't even always easy for me to tap on places that I know well. But the more I play, the better at it I get. And I feel like that's a good thing. I very much enjoy noticing my progress.
3: Okay, so that is MapTap, and then there are some that layer geography knowledge onto some history. Tell us about those.
9: Absolutely. There is a game called Time Guesser, and it starts you with a photo. And again, you have to point on a globe to where you think it was taken, although these particular maps are marked with countries and cities, so that part's a little bit easier. Then you have to also guess what year it was taken. So there are a lot of clues to look at, what language you might see on street signs or something, what the cars look like, what the people are wearing. I enjoyed this one a lot also. And again, the more I play it, the more I learn about things like what kind of hats were worn during what era. And by the way, if you would rather identify artifacts, there's a very similar game called Anthropium that will show you a picture of a museum artifact. And then again, you guess where it originated and what era it came from. That one's also very hard.
3: Linda, when you and I talk, it's often about the newest movies. And I understand you also have a few movie-related games in your rotation. If people out there are film buffs and want to test their knowledge, what should they be playing?
9: So the two that I play, one is Cinematrix, which is a diabolical game that is at Vulture's website, where you have to fill in each square in a 3x3 matrix. And the rows and columns have different themes, maybe specific actors or release dates or awards the movie won. And your job is to come up with movies where those things overlap. So if there's a row for Harrison Ford and there's a column for titles starting with vowels, then where they intersect in that box, you might enter Air Force One.
3: That sounds hard.
9: It's quite hard, but it's very satisfying because you get more points for a rare answer that is given by fewer other players. So if you can think of a more obscure movie that Harrison Ford has been in that starts with a vowel, and I know a lot of you are thinking of one right now, you would get more points than that than I would get for Air Force One, for example. There's also a game called Framed. That one will show you a shot from a movie, and you try to guess the movie. And if you don't get it on the first one, you can ask for the next one. They'll give you up to 6 stills from the movie. More points for guessing it sooner. It is always fun to get one on the very first still that you see, which is usually something kind of vague, like a wide shot or a landscape. And if you happen to look at it and think, I know exactly what that is, and you get it on the first one, lots of points, very rewarding.
3: Linda Holmes hosts NPR's Pop Culture Happy Hour podcast. You can find the names and links to her favorite games on npr.org and the NPR app. Thank you.
9: Oh, Juana, I'm always happy to talk to you.

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1: And for this Friday evening, that's Marketplace on Vermont Public. Up next, Vermont This Week, followed by The Daily and Friday Night Jazz with Ray Vega starts at 8. 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A check of the Eye in the Sky weather forecast is coming up next, and news headlines from NPR 2. 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
5: From the Fairbanks Museum in St. Johnsbury, this is the Eye in the Sky weather update. Tonight, we are in store for a chilly evening. With a high-pressure system fully overhead, moving dry air into New England, we'll have a clear night, allowing for temperatures to cool off even more. Lows will drop into the 40s, with only a few locations along Lake Champlain staying in the 50s. This cool, dry air will allow for some dense valley fog, which will reduce visibility into Saturday morning. Now for the forecast tonight, mostly clear and chilly with some dense valley fog, lows mainly in the 40s. On Saturday, increasing cloud cover with highs in the low to mid 70s. Then for Saturday night, an increasing chance of rain showers with lows in the 50s to low 60s. I'm meteorologist Megan Duncan with an Eye on the Sky.
6: Live from NPR News in Washington, I'm Ryland Barton. Several dozen presidential briefing documents have been declassified on the 25th anniversary of the September 11th attacks. The documents detail intelligence gathered about Osama bin Laden and al-Qaeda in the years leading up to the hijackings. The records trace CIA analysts' evolving understanding of al-Qaeda and their efforts to warn of bin Laden's plotting of the attack. CIA Director John Ratcliffe says the release is an act of exceptional transparency. The documents include reports from February 1998 to September 12, 2001. The September 11th attacks led to the creation of a U.S. military court in Guantanamo Bay, Cuba, for suspected terrorists. NPR's Sasha Pfeiffer has more on the 9/11 case, which still hasn't gone to trial.
7: The military court was basically invented from scratch after the 9/11 attacks. This case could have been tried in U.S. federal court, and many people think if it had, it would be long over by now. Our federal courts have successfully prosecuted countless terrorism suspects who are now in U.S. prisons, but our government put the military court in Cuba because they said they wanted it to be beyond the reach of U.S. law.
6: NPR's Sasha Pfeiffer reporting. Iran says it will attend a regional meeting of the foreign ministers of countries in the Persian Gulf. Iran says that eight countries will be represented to discuss issues around the Strait of Hormuz, which Iran has blockaded since the beginning of the war. NPR's Hadil Al-Shalchi reports.
8: The Iranian foreign ministry spokesperson Ismail Baqai announced that the meeting of foreign ministers will take place in Oman next week. He said the foreign ministers of Iran, Iraq, and other Arab states on the coast of the Persian Gulf and the Sea of Oman will be attending. He said that the meeting will address negotiations Iran and Oman have been part of to reach an agreement to temporarily reopen the Strait of Hormuz. The Iranian blockade of the strait has affected global oil supplies. U.S. diesel prices hit a new American high at an average of $6 a gallon this week. Hadil Al-Shalchi, NPR News, Istanbul.
6: Swing voters in Michigan say they're worried about higher prices as President Trump ramps up tariffs on Canada. NPR's Ashley Lopez reports on two online focus groups this week with these voters.
9: The focus groups consisted of 13 people in the battleground state of Michigan who voted for Joe Biden in 2020 and then Trump in 2024. 11 of these swing voters, a sizable majority, said they think this escalating trade war with Canada will be bad for Michigan, which shares a border with the country. PJ was one of those voters. He participated under the condition his last name would not be used.
10: Prices are going to go up. I mean, that's, you know, the more we put tariffs on stuff, the more they put tariffs on stuff.
0: lack of trade. I mean, prices are just ultimately going to go up, you know, for all of us.
9: These voters say affordability and high prices remain the key issue for them heading into this year's midterm elections. Ashley Lopez, NPR News.
6: Major U.S. stock indexes rebounded today. This is NPR News. The Trump administration has provided a nearly $100 million loan to a U.S.-owned cell network in Africa, AfriCell, to expand American tech presence on the continent. China's Huawei is a leading player in telecommunications infrastructure in Africa. The Trump administration raised national security concerns about Huawei. It faces a criminal racketeering trial in New York, which opened this week. Nintendo of America is using tariff refunds for a sale starting tomorrow. NPR's Stephen Bisaha reports that while companies have received more than $100 billion back, they've been reluctant to offer customers refunds.
10: Nintendo says it will offer up to 30% off on some digital games and savings on other products like clothes. The Japan-based company is facing a U.S. class action lawsuit from customers demanding direct refunds. Nintendo responded in court filings saying it does not have an obligation to offer refunds, and customers paid those higher prices willingly. The company said in the sales announcement that it absorbed most of the tariff costs, but the refunds helped make this sale possible. Other companies like Walmart have also said they'll pass along tariff savings, not through custom refunds, but lower prices, though they haven't offered details yet. Stephen Bisaha, NPR News.
6: Emma Bonino, a prominent Italian politician known for her work with the Radical Party, has died at 78. Bonino rose to prominence in the 1970s by leading a campaign to legalize abortion in Italy, challenging the Vatican's objections. Her party described her life as a long struggle against forces that deny freedom. You're listening to NPR News from Washington.
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12: In a sudden about-face, Brattleboro Memorial Hospital says it will keep its birthing center open. Plus, a look at maternity care in Vermont overall. And communities across the state take aim at data centers. All that and more ahead on Vermont This Week.
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14: Hi, I'm Mitch Wertlieb. It's Friday, September 11th. And with us on the panel today, we have Lola Dufour from Vermont Public, Kevin McCallum from 7 Days, and Hannah Bassett also from 7 Days. Thank you all so much for being here today. And before we get into our show, we just want to take a moment to acknowledge that today marks the 25th anniversary of the 9/11 attacks. And the images from that day are forever imprinted in the minds and hearts of Vermonters, Americans, and the world at large. And while we won't be talking about the events of that day on the show today, we know the impacts of the attacks are still being felt. For those interested in hearing a first-person account of what happened, I was really moved by the conversation that Vermont Edition host McKenna LaFrac had this week with Captain Michael Donovan of Ludlow. He's now retired. He served as a lieutenant with the New York City Fire Department on 9/11. And you can find that interview at vermontpublic.org. Today, though, panel, we're going to start talking about a really amazing story. And Hannah Bassett, this started out with your story in 7 Days about maternity care in Vermont overall. I was prepared to talk about three different birthing centers that have closed or are about to close. Springfield Hospital's birthing center closed in 2019, Copley's birthing center in 2020. And then the news was going to be, well, Brattleboro Memorial Hospital was about to close its birthing center in December. But Lola Dufour, it turns out that Brattleboro will not be closing its birthing center. What happened? How are they able to stay open?
15: Well, a mix of things. The staff down in Brattleboro have been mounting this kind of superhuman grassroots effort to try and convince leaders on the ground there to try and change course, and seem to have been able to convince them to give them more time, right, to try and find a sustainable path forward for maternity care in the region. They fundraise privately hundreds of thousands of dollars. The maternity unit there has also been working with leadership on just efficiency improvements, right? But I think big picture, right? There is not yet a plan in place that means the birthing unit in Brattleboro is going to break even this year, right? It is probably still going to lose millions of dollars. And so I'm really glad that we're sort of having both of these conversations at once, right? Because maternity care in Vermont is still incredibly vulnerable, as it is across the United States, particularly in rural areas.
16: Yeah.
15: We have seen two places close just since 2019. And as Hannah's reporting in 7 days this week laid out really well, there's basically only one birth center in Vermont that breaks even. Mm. And that's UVM.
16: You know, the article you wrote about, Hannah, it lays out, because we've been talking about this issue so much on this show,
15: yeah,
16: week by week. But now we have this sort of the scope of your article really brings it home. And one of the things I found striking, and I think Lola was referring to this or alluding to it, nearly one in three expectant Vermonters has to travel beyond a half hour radius to get to a birthing center, which is not recommended because, as we know, with as officials I'm sure have told you, births are unpredictable. Things can go wrong quickly. What is the overall impact of that nearly one in three number?
17: And that one in three, I'll just add, was an estimate created through data before Copley closed last year in 2025.
16: Really?
17: So okay, it's possible that number has gotten worse and more challenging for Vermonters looking for obstetric care. But the risks are multifold. You know, when a labor and delivery unit closes, it's not just the delivering of babies that goes away in that area. It's the whole spectrum of perinatal care before you have a baby, during, and after. And that has really serious consequences for the health of the birthing person, the health of the baby, our community's ability to attract and sustain younger people, which we need in this state very badly. And the stories that I heard from some of the women who I spoke with about their experiences, say, giving birth to their first child at Copley, but not having that option afterwards, just showed that it can result in really close calls. Luckily, it seems like there hasn't been an incredibly devastating incident, but people are pushing on their way to the hospital now because it's a further drive.
16: Yeah, and one of the things you pointed out in the article is that, as you say, even though the worst, you know, sort of incident hasn't happened yet, a lot of the people who work in this field are worried about that exact thing. They're saying it's kind of only a matter of time, right?
17: Yeah, I think the birthing people and the providers are saying, you know, it's an incredible thing that the quality of care here in Vermont remains really high. That's one thing that I think that's worth emphasizing. There's a difference between quality and access. The quality, the data shows, is holding strong. It's the access, but if you can't access the high quality care, it's not of much help to you.
16: I want to jump back to Lola Dufour for a moment here and talk about this Brattle Memorial situation. So obviously this is good news, and it really just came out yesterday that they're going to be able to keep this birthing center open. But as you were saying, this is not a panacea. This doesn't mean that a year from now, for example, they won't be right back having these same financial difficulties.
15: Yeah. So the leaders at Brattleboro Memorial Hospital haven't said, like, okay, you're on a 1 year probation. They've said indefinitely, we're going to try and keep this place open. But I was talking to the chief of obstetrics there, and she was like, of course, if we're losing $5 million 2 years from now, of course we will be having this conversation again. And so I am expecting that we will probably see a conversation this winter, right, when a new legislature is seated and either Phil Scott returns to Montpelier or, Amanda Janu beats him. But I'm expecting that when our leaders return to Montpelier, there is going to be a huge push for them to take a look at maternal care. Because the reason we're having this conversation, the reason that maternity care is in such trouble is because of the way that we pay for it, right? Giving birth is expensive because it is highly specialized care, mm-hmm, that is hard to schedule, yeah, right? And so if you want to have that care on standby, it costs a lot of money. The fixed costs are really high. In an era of declining births, you now have less volume paying for that. And also, we have always kind of under-reimbursed maternal care, right? And so, and this is commercial payers, this is public payers, right? Like Medicaid vastly, vastly underpays for maternal care, but so do commercial insurers. And so I'm expecting there to be a big push, A, to pressure the state of Vermont to increase its reimbursement rates for Medicaid, because that's how we pay for a lot of births in Vermont. And, you know, I'm wondering to what extent there's also going to be pressure on our private insurers to change how they pay for care. Of course, the problem there is, okay, like if we hike reimbursements here, where do we squeeze the balloon?
16: Right. Where does that money come from?
15: Yes. And I think that, you know, it's probably going to be a not great budget year in Vermont. But I do think that there is now a lot more public attention being paid to this problem, both nationally and in Vermont, right? I feel like when this happened with Copley, people were still kind of just talking about this as like a Copley thing, mm-hmm. right? What happened in Springfield didn't get a ton of attention. And I think that's changing with Brattleboro. I was just talking to a friend of mine who was like, it's so weird that we talk about reproductive care and reproductive choice. And, you know, people say it's such a scandal when women have to cross state lines to get an abortion. But we haven't yet including finding a safe place to give birth, right? And Vermont is still, if we step back and look nationally, not a terrible place to give birth from a rural perspective, right? Like our coverage compared to the rest of the country is still pretty good. And I don't want to say like, it's great, we're fine, like.
16: Sure.
15: Right, nationally, 60% of rural hospitals no longer deliver babies, which is pretty astounding.
16: That is amazing to me.
15: And so I do think that there seems to be sort of a larger public interest and understanding of this.
16: Well, Hannah, what are the folks that you've been speaking to and that you spoke to for that article saying about what they would like to see done or what they think could be done at this point?
17: As Lola mentioned, Medicaid reimbursement is a really important part of this conversation, but the challenges facing labor and delivery units are really multifold. There's the amount that these hospitals get paid back by Medicaid, by private insurers. There's staffing challenges. Are they able to recruit and retain the right people they need for these 24/7 units? As Lola said, these births are not things you can schedule most of the time. So you need to have there's this high fixed cost for having those experts on hand all the time. And our fertility rate is among the lowest in the nation. And that's a lot of these things are national problems. I think the way that Brattleboro announced the reversal of its decision was interesting. They announced they were affirming its commitment to keeping the birthing center open, and they cited a rural health transformation grant that they got approved earlier this week. But that does not address all of those layers and all of those challenges that keep labor and delivery monetarily losing part of a hospital's budget.
16: Yeah, and you know, it doesn't do anything to help solve the demographic problem that we have here in Vermont. As you're saying, it's this double-edged sword where we want more young people to move here. We want younger families to start here, but they can't do that if there aren't a good number of places for them to have these birthing centers where they don't have to travel more than half an hour.
17: Yeah, there's folks who I spoke with in Lamoille County who are in that Copley service area who gave birth to the fourth generation in their family at Copley while it was still open. They had to go to NVRH for their second child. They had an amazing experience. They said all went well for their family, but now they're really reconsidering if that's where they want to stay long-term because there is not the access to care there as they're trying to decide whether or not to grow their family further.
16: That's the cautionary tale. And that's what we have to look for. Read the article in 7 days. It's comprehensive, really excellent reporting on that issue. And it's so important. Kevin McCallum, you were writing about an issue that a lot of people are interested in right now, not just here in Vermont, but around the country. And this has to do with data centers, these often huge facilities that take tremendous amounts of power to do things. Vermont communities are taking it upon themselves now to say, no, we don't want these here because the governor has not embraced Vermont will not embrace data centers kind of policy, right?
18: That's right. If anybody thought that the governor's veto of a bill to protect the state from data centers was going to end the debate about the wisdom of doing so, they're sorely mistaken, right? If anything, his veto of that bill just inflamed the debate, and what it caused is small communities, regular communities, to decide that maybe they need to step forward now and do something to protect their community from the possibility of a large data center coming there and raising their electric rates and sucking up all their water. And so it kind of reanimated this the legislative debate that occurred during the session about whether data centers do in fact represent an existential risk to the state. And I found that very interesting. I didn't really pay super close attention to the data center bill during the legislative session because I kept asking people, well, where does somebody want to build a data center? And of course, they could not name a place where there was a data center being proposed. And so we're like, well, we've got a little more pressing things to focus on. And so we went and focused on more other things in the session.
16: What are some of these towns that are taking it upon themselves to say,
18: Exactly. But so that bill got vetoed by the governor because he didn't think it was necessary. He didn't see any imminent threat on the horizon, and he didn't want to just institute a bunch of new regulatory rules and regulations for something he didn't see was a threat. But these towns certainly see them as a threat. They look at Texas. They look at other places around the country. They see these stories about these just massive football field-sized black boxes being dropped down next to residential areas, and then all the fossil fuel usage and water usage and power usage that they're engaging in. And they say, we don't care that one is not knocking on the door with a formal proposal to build something in Vernon or St. Albans or Burlington or South Burlington. We're going to say no. We're just going to right now hit the pause button and pass some rules that make it even harder for one of these developers to try to come to town and knock on the door and build something. So last month, there was already one town that had said no, thank you to data centers before the session was over. It was Royalton. And then after the governor's veto, two more towns, South Burlington and Morristown, both put their heads together and said, well, what are we going to do? And they basically instituted moratoriums while they work on their zoning rules because they realize that their zoning rules might actually allow a developer to sort of sneak in a data center. As unrealistic as that may seem, that such a massive facility could sneak into a town, I think there was some real concern that, like, well, what are these things? Are they industrial uses? Are they office uses? It's just a bank of servers. So they really just wanted to hit the pause button and say, let's make it abundantly clear what the rules and regulations will be should a data center developer come knocking at the door.
16: But let's play devil's advocate here to the governor's point. I mean, you mentioned Royalton, you mentioned Morristown, my stomping ground, South Burlington. Maybe that's a little more realistic, but you mentioned like the giant football field size buildings that these take, that the facility it takes, you couldn't really put something like that in Royalton, right?
18: No, you
16: couldn't. Is that the governor's point? Like the likelihood of this actually happening, why should we create a law to prevent something that is not likely to happen anyway?
18: That's exactly what the governor said. He said he thought the chances of a major large data center coming to Vermont were slim to none. So it was a total waste of time to be passing rules to prevent that. But what his concern was is that we would be basically signaling to the world that Vermont is not open for business when it comes to new technologies, with new businesses, new industries. And he wants to sort of do the opposite. He wants to signal to the world that we are open for those kind of things. And so he just thought it sent the wrong message, and it was something of a slippery slope. And so he said, no thanks. And what I found interesting is that it has now created this sort of regulatory patchwork here in the state where we've got individual communities stepping forward and say, well, if the state's not going to do something, then we're going to do something. And the governor has often been an advocate for a more statewide approach to some of these big issues. And so I find that very interesting.
16: Meanwhile, there's a bit of a side note to this. And Lola DeFord, this is something we were talking about before the show here. Julie Moore, the Secretary of Natural Resources, actually talked about these data centers in Washington, D.C., right? And did not take the governor's view. She had a very different view.
15: Well, so she would say that... So she went to Washington, D.C. to advocate for certain data center regulations. And a whole bunch of folks who were behind the data center legislation in Vermont were like, isn't this a giant contradiction for the head of our natural resources agency to be going to D.C. saying, yes, please give us more power to say, you know, to regulate data centers at the same time as the governor has vetoed this legislation. Of course, she's being a very good soldier and she's saying, no, no, no, there is no contradiction. You know, his objections were different than the objections we are bringing forward here. You know, it's pretty contested. Of course, this is coming at a time when, you know, as you said, like we weren't super paying attention to the data center legislation in part because there were like no active data center proposals that we knew of. And it feels somewhat unrealistic to expect a data center to be built anywhere, or at least most places in Vermont, right? Especially given our rocky soil, our lack of infrastructure, et cetera. But the data center conversation has taken on this crazy valence politically just in the last like 2 months.
16: Absolutely.
15: Right? Where now there is this bipartisan, absolutely like no pushback where, you know, Republicans in red states are now saying, oh, okay, like maybe these things aren't so great. And so I think we're also, yeah, I wonder to what extent Phil Scott would veto a data center bill next year.
17: I think there's lessons to be learned here, too. In New Hampshire, just across the border, there was a proposal in southern New Hampshire that was flying under the radar when that became known. There was a lot of pressure put on Governor Ayotte to hear what her stance, another red governor in kind of a purple state trying to walk this line. So it's as Lola said, it's becoming very much a bipartisan concern that is not an issue until it's an issue.
16: It's kind of fascinating to me, as you pointed out in your article, Kevin, even you mentioned Texas before, as red a state as you can pretty much get. Now, even there, they're sort of backing off their former embrace of these data centers.
18: Yeah. I think to Lola's question about whether the governor would veto this again, I think he signaled in his veto message that he might be open to approving, signing off on some sort of regulations against data centers, but just not the sweeping ones and the specific ones that the legislature outlined. I mean, there was a long list of things that were going to be prohibited or highly regulated by data centers. They wanted to make sure that there was no impact on ratepayers anywhere in the area if one of these data centers located. They wanted to require to the maximum amount possible the use of renewable energy. And there were just a whole host of things. And they also, I think, one of the things that I think was a bridge too far for some people in his administration was they were going to require the developers of data centers to pay for other climate measures in the area around the data center. So like, not only are we going to make you clean up your power use, since you're going to be using a lot more power, that power comes with greenhouse gas emissions. And so you're going to have to pay to help some people buy some electric vehicles and maybe some heat pumps in the community. And that's when they started to go, whoa, whoa, whoa, this is a lot. And so, but I think if it was stripped of some of those provisions, I think the governor, certainly with a secretary like Julie Moore advocating for, you know, some of the problems that the water usage of that these facilities are having, I think he would sign some version of a data center bill if one came forward next session.
16: It'll be interesting to see how this conversation has changed maybe a year from now as we talk about these and learn more. When I think data centers, and maybe I shouldn't be thinking this, I think AI in part of it. There's more news here, Kevin McCallum, and I'll open this up to everybody too. A federal judge has made a decision about Vermont's, what would have been the first case, I guess, of Vermont's new law on AI. Saying that a video that was generated that dealt with some political things with Becca Ballot, this is protected free speech because it was satire. What are we talking about here? A little background.
18: Well, we're talking about the state's effort to get its arms around how we deal with political advertising running up to an election that might contain AI-generated videos. We've already seen examples of AI, you know, faking. We have robocalls, I think, that last year that sort of sounded like a particular politician. And so lawmakers passed this bill to try to ban or at least require the disclosure of, what was that weird phrase they used? Synthetic media. Thank you very much. Very strange phrase. But they wanted to make sure that we didn't have these political ads during we already have a lot of ads during political season, right? But what would happen if all of a sudden now we had sort of ads with AI-generated content. And and so they were like, well, if you do that, you have to have a disclosure. So then we had an example of an ad floating around before the primaries that was generated with AI about Becca Ballant that was, I think, generated by, we're not entirely sure, but certainly spread by a citizen journalist. And it was ridiculous. It was absurd. It was, you know, this backhoe, you know, picking up Becca Ballant and putting, you know, dropping her into a dumpster, and the Republican candidate was there driving the backhoe. It was absurd. And so the Republican candidate, Mark Kirster, had said, no, this is satire. This is totally cool. This is allowed. This is not a problem. And a judge agreed with him. And I was a little bit surprised by that, because I thought that the way that the legislature had written that law was pretty clear, that if it was clear that you used AI in the generation of it, and it was before a certain amount of time before an election, that it was pretty straightforward. There was this exception, though, for satire and parody. And the judge ruled, the federal judge, William Sessions, ruled that when he saw that video, he's like, this is clearly satire. This is over the top. And it was, right? It reminded me of The Onion. Remember that satirical newspaper where...
16: Still around, sure.
18: It's still around doing a great... Like, you know, they have pictures of a shirtless Joe Biden washing his Trans Am on the lawn of the White House. These are hilarious. But they're not that far from what this video was, which say, use the images of actual politicians, but then put them in these absurd scenarios. So he ruled that the attorney general couldn't block them. Because it was satire.
15: Yeah, so. I mean, I think one of the intent of the legislation was deception, right? Because with AI, you can pretend to be someone else.
16: Right.
15: And so the judge was saying, like, this is clearly satire. It's obviously absurd. Mm. And I think this points to, A, like, new technology is hard to regulate because it's new. And B, speech is notoriously hard to regulate because, you know, the First Amendment tends to be very jealously guarded by our judiciary.
16: Yeah.
15: And so...
16: I think the deal with this particular, you know, video is that, again, it didn't have a disclaimer or anything about that. But again, you know, the images were so bizarre and so strange that, you know, it does fall under that. It did look satirical, right. Not commenting on the quality of or the sentiment or anything like that. That I think that's important to point out. It's just that, look, this is satire. No one's going to take this seriously. And so it is a First Amendment issue.
18: Yeah. And the judge agreed with that. And I think anyone who watches that video doesn't come away with it thinking that Becca Ballant is making these statements in that video, even though it says, I am Becca Ballant and I'm going to do this and I'm going to do this and I stand for this. You get to the end of that video when she's wearing a beret and getting picked up by an excavator, and you kind of realize this is not a political.
16: Trusting event. Vermonters to see through that. Vermont Guard members are back home from one of their longest deployments since the Afghanistan war. Eight months they were gone. I want to mention as well, as we wrap up here, that a nonprofit has bought the Vermont Community Newspaper Group. Five local papers will now be under that. It's a nonprofit, so I guess good news for local journalism. In that sense. And that's where we're going to have to leave it for this week. Thank you so much to our excellent panel, Lola DeFore from Vermont Public, Kevin McCallum from 7 Days, and Hannah Bassett also from 7 Days. Thanks so much for watching. I'm Mitch Wortley. We'll see you next Friday right here for Vermont This Week.

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Welcome, welcome, welcome to Friday Night Jazz here on Listener Supported Vermont Public.